All right, that was our first set of lady singers in reggae. We started off with Rita Marley, and then we heard Millie Small, My Boy Lollipop. Now, Millie Small was probably the first internationally successful Jamaican female singer. That song from 1964, My Boy Lollipop, was a huge hit in Jamaica and the UK. And then we heard Claudette, Queen of the World, and Jenny Taylor, Come Lay Some Lovin' on Me. Up next, we got Phyllis Dillon, Don't Stay Away. Now, Phyllis Dillon's known as the Queen of Rocksteady. So enjoy, Don't Stay Away.

Welcome back. We just heard Phyllis Dillon, Don't Stay Away. Then Hurts So Good by Susan Taudigan. Rasta Dreadlocks by the Heaven Sisters. And Barbara Jones sang Changing Partners. Hey, keeping it going here with Women in Reggae. Two of the most famous reggae ladies of all time. We got Marsha Griffiths and Judy Mowat coming up back to back. The other two thirds of the I3s, along with Rita Marley, backup singers for Bob Marley and the Wailers. So, from Marsha Griffiths, Feel Like Jumping, and Judy Mowat, Black Woman.

Okay, we got one more set of songs here before we got to pack it up for the night. Keeping on with our theme, we've got Janet Kay singing Silly Games. Janet Kay, known as the Queen of Lovers Rock. So here we go from 1979, Silly Games.

Mommy, them a talk about me ambition. So what make who them a talk about me ambition? Come and say some of them a ask me where me get it from. Just some of them a ask me where me get it from.

Well, we've come to the end of Bald Head Reggae for another week. Hope you've enjoyed this, our second show. In that last set, we heard Janet Kay sing Silly Games, Sandra Cross, Country Living, You Don't Love Me, No, No, No, Don Penn, and then finish it up with Sister Nancy, Bom Bom. Hope you've enjoyed our show tonight.

Even in the early days, the pioneers of electronic music knew they were onto something special. Here was a way of sculpting sound that made it like clay, something you could shape to your own creative vision. Today, every artist can have electronic tools of almost unlimited power at their fingertips. We've had several generations of musicians tending the electronic vineyards, and these days, the sonic wine is available in many varietals. For example, downtempo is a name invented in the 1990s to describe slowed down, less intense electronic dance music. It's still beaty, but the atmosphere is chilled. Rather than pumping you up, it floats you along with a relaxed vibe that leads to pure ambient realms. I'm Stephen Hill, and on this transmission of Hearts of Space, a journey from downtempo rhythms to ambient space, on a program called Electron Traveler. We begin with music from British Columbia by Mythos, from Journey. Then from France, the downtempo side of Ace Dana, from Leylines. From the UK, a track by Hibernation from Second Nature. And from England, the slow pulse of Marconi Union with selections from Beautifully Falling Apart and a classic Weightless track from the Ambient Zone compilation. In the Deep Zone, music from Sweden by Healer from Wonderground. And two ambient excursions, once again by Ace Dana from Perimeters and Leylines. All that plus a final piece by American synthesist Radiant Mind from Sense. It's a journey from downtempo to ambient on this transmission of Hearts of Space.

A journey from down-tempo rhythms to ambient space. Electron Traveler on this transmission of Hearts of Space. We began with music from British Columbia, Canada by the duo Mythos from Journey. Then from France, the down-tempo side of Ace Dana, the project of Vince Villouis from Leylines. UK musician Hibernation, an alias of Seb Taylor, was next, with a track from Second Nature. And then from Manchester, England, Marconi Union at their most laid back, with two selections from Beautifully Falling Apart, Ambient Transmissions Volume 1, and Weightless, an instant classic from the Ambient Zone compilation. Then, into the deep zone with Swedish electronic artist Healer, the alias of Michael Anderson, and a hypnotic track from Wonderground, followed by two deep ambient selections, once again by French synthesist Ace Dana from Perimeters and Leylines. And we conclude with this music by American synthesist Radiant Mind, the alias of Robert Inglis from Sense. This edition of Hearts of Space was produced by Steve Davis and Stephen Hill. You heard program number 1011, Electron Traveler.

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0: This horrendous explosion went over her head and slammed into the backside of one of the whales, and it exploded, and she screamed.
1: How can we ever stop the clear cuts in the forest if we're so effective at clear cutting one another?
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Mesoamerica, the southern regions of Mexico, the northern countries of Central America, including parts of Guatemala, Belize, Honduras, and El Salvador, is the home of one of the world's great early civilizations, the Maya. The indigenous culture of the Maya goes back over 3,000 years. They were an aggressive warrior people who practiced animal and human sacrifice and are hard to romanticize. The Spanish arrived in the 1500s, and it was all over by 1697 when the last Maya city surrendered. The classic period of Mayan culture produced highly sophisticated art forms, architecture, sculpture, and painting, as well as astronomy, hieroglyphic writing, and an advanced calendar system. There was no written music, but various pre-Columbian flutes and wind instruments, drums, rattles, and metallic percussion have come down to us. Starting with these simple traditional instruments, Native and Western ambient musicians have created electroacoustic sound worlds that summon up the shamanistic and ritual spaces of this ancient culture. I'm Stephen Hill, and on this transmission of Hearts of Space, a rare journey in the Mesoamerican soundscape on a program called Mayan Skies. We'll feature pre-Hispanic music by the late Mexican musician Jorge Reyes from El Costumbre. Also from Mexico, we have ethnic multi-instrumentalist Antonio Zepeda from Espejo de la Noche. And from Santa Fe Film and Planetarium composer Michael Stearns, selections from his soundtrack to Tales of Maya Skies. Later, an Aztec-inspired sound world by Soraya and Ashkelon Sane from Azteca. And Mexican musician Luis Perez with a piece from In Situ. And then In the Deep Zone, Mesoamerican electroacoustic soundscapes by Suspended Memories from Earth Island and Forgotten Gods. It's a Mesoamerican ambient journey, Mayan Skies, on this transmission of Hearts of Space.

Thank you.

It's been a Mesoamerican ambient journey. Mayan skies on this transmission of Hearts of Space. We began with selections by the late Mexican musician Jorge Reyes from El Costumbre. Next, also from Mexico, two pieces by ethnic multi-instrumentalist Antonio Zepeda from an anthology of his music called Espejo de la Noche. From Santa Fe Planetarium and film composer Michael Stearns after that, a portion of his soundtrack to Tales of Maya Skies from an album of recent soundtracks called Music for the Dome. We move deeper with two more pieces by Antonio Zepeda, once again from Espejo de la Noche. In the Deep Zone, an Aztec-inspired sound world by Soraya with Ashkelon Sane, from Ezteca, Mexican musician Luis Perez with a piece from In Situ, and an extended soundscape by the group Suspended Memories, Jorge Reyes, American synthesis Steve Roach, and Spanish ambient guitarist Suso Saiz from Earth Island. And we leave you with this peaceful ambient soundscape by Suspended Memories from their debut album, Forgotten Gods. This edition of Hearts of Space was produced by Steve Davis and Stephen Hill. You heard program number 1162, Mayan Skies. 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I'm Stephen Hill. 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

0: using live ammunition on a movie set.
1: Well, I thought it would be a great big surprise if after 51 and a half years of twying, I finally blasted you.
0: cut. No, don't cut. 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
1: Plastic straws are among the top 10 contributors to marine pollution. They do not biodegrade.
2: Instead, they break down into smaller microplastics that have made their way into our food chain and the deepest trenches in our oceans. Recently, scientists have announced that each of us may be consuming up to one credit card size of plastic per week.
1: By eliminating straws from our community, we each will be doing our part to save marine life and the future generations of humans.
0: We cannot wait for our government to take charge. It is up to us.
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1: Yep. Are you ready? Yeah. Are you ready? Ladies and gentlemen, let's have a huge round of applause for me.

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0: lunar module cutting itself free from the command module, beginning the maneuvers which should place it on the surface of the moon.
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1: The Eagle has wings.
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3: Roger, understand, go for landing. 30 feet, 2.5 down. We're drifting to the right a little.
2: 30 seconds.
3: 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The Eagle has landed.
0: Armstrong is on the moon, Neil Armstrong, 38-year-old American, standing on the surface of the moon on this July 20th, 1969.
4: That's one small step for man, one giant leap for... Hey, is that KFOI? It is! Coming through! That's KFOI, 90.9 FM, Red Bluff, Redding, planet Earth! You know, over there! Rocket nine, burning out the fuse of everyone. Buzz, can you believe it? Hey, Buzz, check it out! 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

got my own life to live. I'm the one who's got to die when it's time for me to die. So let me live my life the way I want to. Yeah. Sing on, brother.

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4: 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Ann Arbor, remember, check them out. Ken Boone says so.

Ho, ho, ho. It's time for the Train to Scottville Holiday Special. This is being recorded for consumption on Christmas Day. So if you're listening on one of the other stations that are carrying us after Christmas, I hope you're not tired of Christmas music yet. And even if you are, we're going to take a fresh take on it. And it's going to be fun. Look forward to this. We got the Scatolites starting us out with something I'd never heard before. I just found this version of Jingle Bell Ska. And another one I just discovered, this one, Prince Buster. May your days be merry and bright.

Well, not necessarily in the style that we usually do on the show, but toots of the Maytals, of course, and Merry Christmas. And, yeah, in the spirit, for sure. We heard a song with the same title, Merry Christmas, from Al and the Vibrators. We had Alton Ellis and his great version of Joy to the World. Owen Gray's Christmas Greetings. Rico Rodriguez doing Silent Night Skunk. Prince Buster with Merry and Bright. And the Skatalites opening up the show tonight with Jingle Bells Ska. And if you don't already know it, you're listening to the Train to Skaville Christmas special. And since we need to get back into the spirit of the Train to Skaville, I think I'd play another one from the Maytals right now.

Oh, it's that time of year. Music from the great Horace Andy, the distinctive voice of Horace Andy, and A Money Disc was the label that this came out of, recorded at Studio One. We'll put it on in the background. We got the instrumental track. So, anyways, Horace Andy with Christmas Time, an original 45, as you will hear many of on the train to Scottville, Christmas Time. Jackie Mattoo came before that with his Christmas medley called Joy Joy, wonderful keyboard stylings of Jackie Mattoo. Johnny Osborne did Christmas Times before, Alton Ellis did Christmas Coming, and the Silvertones did Kings of Kings, and those were all released on the Studio One label. They did a lot of great Christmas specials, and the first song of the set, the Maytals with Happy Christmas, that came out of Byron Lee and the Dragonairs Studios. And we're going to continue with a little something from producer Rupi Edwards. Happy holidays, everybody, on the train to Scottville.

0: 6 kere nauti dönem mi gösteriyor?
1: Little girl.
2: A teddy bear.
1: And what about this little boy over here?
2: A bicycle.
1: And what about the one around us?
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0: 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Therefore, you're going to sing to the people now. I want to say Merry Christmas now.
1: Merry Christmas!
0: And a happy, happy New Year.
1: And a happy, happy New Year!
0: Yes, kids.

Well, this is... this is about going to wrap things up for us tonight on The Train to Scottville, our Christmas special. Hope you enjoyed it. A little more Jackie Mattoo in the background. We just got done listening to Barrington Levy and Trinity with, of course, Flash Your Dreads from the great Joe Gibbs Christmas collection from Days of Yore. Barrington Levy again with Christmas Day. Sugar Mine It with Christmas Time. And then a thing from Ruby Edwards called Christmas Rush. Happy holidays, everybody. Hope you enjoyed the show. Train to Scottville originates at WCBN in Ann Arbor, Michigan. We are also broadcast with consideration for our good friends at KYAQ in Siletz, Oregon, who are our hosts on Pacifica Network, and CJAM in Windsor, Ontario, and Detroit, who take us up into Canada, and traintoscottville.org, where you can listen to all sorts of archived shows. Don't forget to check out our Facebook page. I'm Brian Tomczyk. Have a happy holiday, everybody, and a happy new year. We'll see you next time.

0: Good morning, world. Welcome to KFOI. For the next hour, listen to the sweet music of Mother Earth.
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Hey, recognize that voice? Well, if you guessed Angélique Kidjo of Benin, so far so good. But what about the song? I'll give you a hint. It's probably not one you'd expect to hear from the leading lady of Afropop music.

That's a Talking Heads classic, Born Under Punches, from the 1980 album Remain in Light. Hello, Georges Collinet with you on Afropop Worldwide from PRI, Public Radio International, this edition, Women of the West. No, we're not talking Annie Oakley and Calamity Jane. We're talking Angélique Kidjo, Aida Samb, Fatoumata Diawara, and Elida Almeida. Four women helping to write a new distinctly feminine chapter in the history of West African music. We start with Angélique. Don't you miss

Angélique Kidjo does not play around. Each of her 13 albums is a work unto itself, with its own strong identity, each adding a new piece to her growing musical tapestry, and this one is no exception. Go!

0: You know, Angélique did not just cover a song by Talking Heads. She has created a re-Africanized version of the entire Remain in Light album, a landmark in the music once known as New Wave. But that was nearly 40 years ago. So we wondered, what would inspire the Queen of African Pop to revisit this album? And as always, with Angélique, well, the answer is both powerful and personal.
1: My first encounter with the Remain in Light album was when I moved to Paris in 1983. I was a music junkie because from the moment the communist regime arrived in Benin, there are no more music in radio, pretty much. It's just like propaganda music, day in, day out. And the radio that I grew up relying on to play new songs that come from all around the world becomes suddenly a mute one. And for somebody like me that always, I spend my days listening to music. I come back from school, the first thing I do is listen to music. And that even in your home, you couldn't do that anymore. You didn't have the right. Everybody have to talk about revolution, sing about revolution. You can listen to it, but you have to put a headphone on and then make sure nobody's seeing you listening to something. It has been very hard. I mean, American has never failed that. And you can't basically call your mom, your dad, your friend, your family. Everybody you see, you have to call them comrade. I'm like, whoa, this is something else. So when I arrive, I start really consuming music at a rapid pace.

0: Angélique has never forgotten the first time she heard this song, once in a lifetime.
1: I can listen to so much music. I don't care where it comes from. I don't care if you call it classic, hip hop, whatever you can. In music, I'm listening to it. So at a party, somebody played that song, and I was like, this sounds African. I mean, I shouldn't have said anything. They were like, well, you know, you guys are not sophisticated enough to do this kind of music. It's everything Africa, nothing. I'm like, okay.
0: Are you getting the picture now? Well, this project runs deep for Angélique. It takes her back to that crucial moment when she left Benin and began her groundbreaking global journey. To look at her now, you wouldn't imagine that anything could faze this woman. But in the beginning, it was another story.
1: When I arrived in France, the first year has been the hardest one for me because my brother used to tell me, you're gonna cry a lot, and then you're gonna lose all the warmth that we have in Africa, greeting people, talking to people. People don't do that here. And you see it in newcomers. I mean, if you see any African person with a big smile, nice to everybody, I'm like, you have another year, and then they're gonna be dead. And I have fought against that a lot because I didn't want to lose who I was. But you are forced by comment, by attitude, the way people perceive you, and the way people don't want to deal with you, basically, because first of all, they don't know anything about your culture. For them, Africa is just a place where we are all hanging out with monkeys in the trees, and we don't have intelligence, we can't make choices for ourselves. And that is the narrative that come out of slavery and colonization. And forward back to today, that song stays with me because the comment was really pretty rough on me. It's the same thing when I created Voodoo Child, it was the same thing when I hear the Ravel Bolero, all those songs that have moment where I face human stupidity. It's just that crazy. I turn that always into music to bring knowledge and awareness on the fact that we are one.

0: That's a new take on Cross-Eyed and Painless. Angélique worked on a reimagined version of Remain in Light for about 3 years.
1: When we start to work on it, it was obvious that this album, I would have to listen to it differently, because what I knew in the 80s was not the lyrics, it was the melody. And I really jump in it, I dive into it, and it was an interesting journey. For me, one song after the other was telling the story. It was not an album that you can just take the song and say, this is gonna do it. It was a tapestry. Perhaps because of the looping that was in there that remind me of the drums, the constant pattern of drums that induced us in joyful trance in Africa. I realized that you're listening to Fela, you're reading books about West African music. I mean, to the detail. And it is interesting for me to see young Americans interested in a culture that is far away and to not just copy it and get the inspiration and understand the power of that trance and work on it. So as I was listening from the first song to the second, to the third, to all of them, I was seeing it's like a thread that you are unfolding, and it's all the same color all the way through.
0: Angélique thought about the times when Remain in Light was created, the Reagan era, the war on drugs, the national conversation on homelessness. And in some cases, she added new words to comment on our own time. In one of the most radically transformed songs, Seen and Not Seen, Angélique introduces a traditional melody from Benin and shifts the lyrics to comment on the prevalent but dangerous practice of skin bleaching in Africa.
2: In magazines and in books, he thought that some of these verses might be right for him.

0: And then there is Houses in Motion, one of the most memorable tracks from Remain in Light.
1: Houses in Motion is the one where I felt that I have to speak. And what comes to my inspiration was the despair of people after the crisis of 2008. During that time, I toured a lot on the West Coast, and I had a friend that was living there. She lost her business after that. I mean, the whole thing, her apartment, everything just... And then she said, let me show you something, and drove me on the bridges. In San Francisco, you have kids that have to go use fountain to wash their face before they go to school. I'm like, even in Africa, it's not as hard. And there's no net to save people. We have a political system that only function for a fraction of people in this country, where the rest of the population in America have to fight to survive. So Houses in Motion is a dream that I have about somebody that you know that wake up without shoes, without home, without clothes, in the cold. Can I help? Can we talk about this? And she said to me, who is born to this world with his hand filled of gold? No one. We were born all naked to this world. We're gonna live naked. We don't bring anything, and we know very well that the day we die, none of those will count. That's what I'm saying in Fon. Nfon Gwiropo, Maruao, Maruhui, Marua Fokba, Lujohon Fifame, Duhochemeo, Ntuno Enanyo Gwiropo, Ntuno Nudebusu Hugulomia. Emi kusu hujoto.

0: Angélique Kidjo's remake of Talking Heads' Houses in Motion. And by the way, that's Afrobeat legend Tony Allen on the drums.
1: This guy ain't playing no drum. He's just having fun. He's so relaxed. I look at him, I'm like, I wish all the drummer can play like that.
0: Angélique created the rich arrangements on her Remaining Light, with help from producer-keyboardist Jeff Basker, and the brass section from Brooklyn's own Afrobeat juggernaut Antibalas. For the song that started it all, Once in a Lifetime, Jeff was fascinated by the idea of call and response between percussion and singing.
1: And then he said, bring your percussion player. My percussion player is Rob Senegal, my guy. And then he said, we're going to do call and response. We're going to start this song again. That's why you have, and you may find yourself, and then the call and response, your percussion started. From that point on, every song has been built on the percussion.

0: Ah, yes, The Great Curve from Angélique Kidjo's African remake of Talking Heads' 1980 album, Remain in Light. Out of something old, well, something new. And Angélique says that's a formula young African musicians might want to consider.
1: Because our culture is so rich, so how do we open to the world? Rock and roll is not something that African people consume. It has been like that for as long as I can recall. So for me, bringing rock and roll back with Afrobeat is a message I'm sending to the next generation, that every music out there, you can trace it back to your hometown, to your doorstep. And if you take it, do it with what you get. Turn the narrative in a different way. Don't just be consuming what comes from America. Take what comes from America and Africanize it. Take Beyonce, take Kanye West, Taylor Swift, every single artist in this world. Just bring it back to Africa and nail it with drums.
0: Get that, folks? Bring it back to Africa and nail it with drums. Of course, that's not the only formula for success. And that brings us to our next artist today.

0: Moi, je suis née dans une grande famille qu'on appelle famille Gaolo. Ce sont des griots tout couleur. Mon grand-père s'appelle Samba Djebaye Samba. Il a fait beaucoup de choses pour la musique sénégalaise.
1: Aida says she was born into a family of Gaolos. Those are tout couleur griots from the region of Podor and Matam, 300 kilometers north of Dakar. Well, you may recall that Podor is the home of Baba Mal, and one of Aida's first professional gigs was singing with our old friend Baba. But in the beginning, even her musical family did not encourage her. Well, a familiar story.
0: Oui, c'était pas du tout facile parce que mon père ne voulait pas que je fasse de la musique.
1: Aida says her father was an educator, and he wanted her to go to school, not to become a professional singer. But, says Aida, as a Gaolo, the music was in her life, in her blood. At 8 years old, she sang in programs promoting girls' education. Aida says, every time I would sing, I would cry and cry and cry, with pleasure.
0: Music is my life.
1: Fortunately, Aida's grandfather eventually recognized her unique talent and became her mentor. She moved to Dakar to attend the École des Beaux-Arts. And at 16, she joined Youssoundour's band, Super Étoile, as a backing singer. Aida has toured the world with Youssou and learned a lot along the way. You may know that most of Senegal's big stars are men, and Aida says that to this day, it is very hard to be a professional female singer in Senegal.
0: C'est pas facile d'être une chanteuse. Il faut juste avoir le courage et de persévérer. Dans la famille, c'est différent.
1: For a woman to be a singer is not easy. You have to persevere, says Aida. It's one thing in a family setting, where everyone sings for pleasure, but to make videos and CDs and perform on stage, well, that's another story. But just the same, Aida released her first album, Saraba, in 2012, and was named Best New West African Artist of that year. Now, in 2018, she's out with her second release, Woyalma, meaning Sing For Me. Let's hear a couple of tracks. First, a traditional song, much as the Gaolos might have performed in the courts of old, and then a song in the urban Dakar style that puts Senegal on the Afropop map.

Ida Sound of Senegal with the song against witchcraft, especially when it's used in negative ways. These practices destroy people's life, sings Ida in a voice that's hard to ignore. Ida's new album, Woyalma, finds her reaching out in many directions, including an embrace of the new Afrobeats music that's taking over dance floors these days. Here she is, collaborating with Nigerian superstar

All right, Ida Sound and Wizkid. And as you can hear, Ida is keen to collaborate. In fact, when Afropop producer Banning Air interviewed her in a rehearsal studio in New York, she urged him to break out a guitar. "Play what you like," said Ida. "I'll just sing." And so she did. So-

man, that's a voice welcome back to. Ida Samb, accompanied by our own Banning Air. Coming up, two more women of the West. West Africa, that is. Fatoumata Diawara and Elida Almeida. 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I'm Georges Collinet, and you're listening to Afropop Worldwide from PRI, Public Radio International.

0: Malise Fatoumata Diawara, paying homage to the long-suffering women of northern Mali, using that region's signature takamba rhythm. It's been 7 years since Fatoumata burst on the scene with her debut album, Fatou. If it's taken a long time to follow up with the second album, Fatou says that's just the way she likes it.
1: You know, album for me, it's like exposing myself, telling about my story, my opinion as a woman, as a child from Africa. It's like a conversation between me and my audience. And for this, you should take a time. I do everything. I compose and I write my own things. You know, when I'm selecting the songs and melodies, the album will be forever. And it should be something great, like the best friend of your audience. You know, when they're listening to it, I just want them to feel good. And for that, I should be feeling no label pressure, no doing because people told me to do it. I do my music because I'm ready to share something with my audience.
0: Of course, Fatoumata has been busy in the meantime, including collaborations with Herbie Hancock, Bobby Womack, Damon Albarn, Roberto Fonseca, and others. But writing songs for our own albums is something else. Fatoumata says her deepest inspiration comes from sadness.
1: You know, the best way for me to cry is to write music. It's kind of blues to me. I represent this generation in Africa who doesn't want to complain, you know. We want to stop complaining. We don't want people to see us as a pitiful people, you know. We're starting to be responsible. This generation want to fight to change the images of Africa. So when I'm sad, I like to write a song. That's why music is important in Africa. It lets us express ourselves in the positive way.
0: Let's hear the title track from Fatoumata's gorgeous new album,

0: Mali's Fatoumata Diawara from her new album, Fenfo.
1: Fenfo means I have a lot to say. I didn't start yet. I have all my life to tell about. And I just have to open a small door and I can make a song with it. To save other children, to save other women in a very bad situation when you can't fly, when you're still a slave. And I have these images when you see a bird that, you know, has the wings like this, folded. Tu dois le défaire, voilà. I would like every wing to fly.

0: I'm a person who didn't grow up with her. I can say maybe it was love, I don't know. But I've been adopted with my aunt for 10 or 11 years now, beating me until I run away. I supposed to get married to my cousin, you know, and I says no. I've been fighting for every single time of my life. Grown people didn't understand me because quickly I knew what I wanted and they were always judging me. Then you don't feel your place in the world, you know. You can go crazy with that, you know, in your child. You're not living with your mom, you don't have love from your parents, and everybody's looking at you and judging you. So you can't learn how to be yourself. One of the first things that I've been keeping until now is to be myself. It's like a newborn when I started to make dreadlocks, you know, when I started to make my own music and everything, I can say I was born again.
1: We asked Fatoumata about the song she chose to lead off her new album. It's called Nterini.
0: Nterini is about migration. For 5 years, you know, we've been seeing young generation, many travel on the desert and on the sea, Mediterranean scene. This image was a lot in Europe every day. Yeah. And I was starting to feel very bad because, okay, I'm fighting as a Fatoumata to tell about this new Africa starting to be themselves. And when you see the image itself telling that all this young generation on the sea, Africa, it seems like Africa is finished. It's like at the end. Or it's not the truth, you know. We got a lot of big hope in this continent. Many beautiful things happening there. So in Terini, so I started to say, okay, for people who doesn't know Africa, it's to me, through my music, to tell them where those young people comes from. You know, before they become immigrants, they took a coffee in the morning. They have a mom, father, brother, sister, love story. You know, they are totally normal like you and me. Their story doesn't start from the sea or the desert. They are human first.

0: Wow, Fatoumata Diawara with Ouyanye, a song about following your destiny. Fatou told us that her own difficult experiences have inspired her songs. She also sings about the problems confronting Mali, her country. But at the same time, she wants to be an artist with a message for the whole world.
1: I can see now my audience is not only Malian people, you know, it comes from all over the world, you know, because my lyrics concern all women. It doesn't matter where you're from. And this is great. It's a good connection for the world. Because of social media, we will be talking about how to change with this new generation. I don't need to be close to them physically. Today we have Facebook, Twitter, Instagram, all those. So we can be in touch very easily to be unified because we need a unity in Africa. So we'll be talking about many, many subjects like arranged marriage, children education, peace, love, fight for peace, stop complaining, stand up and make things happen by yourself. Don't wait for people to save you. They will help, but they can't do everything. You know, you should be part of the fighting.
0: Fatou knows that she faces a special challenge. She wants to tell her story, even when it's hard. And she wants to raise awareness about the problems she sees in her country and the world. But she also wants to inspire young listeners with hope and optimism. The solution, she says, lies in the melody.
1: It's not easy. The aim should be music. Music must be the first thing. Then the lyrics comes after. When I write music, I want the children to listen to me. And for this, I need to be very sweet in my melody. I don't want them to pay attention to what I'm telling about violence, women's rights, and this is very delicate. I take time to write a song because of this. Because I want first, in the beginning, people to feel how much I love them through my melodies.
0: And speaking of sweet melodies, check out the album's most celebratory song, Nege Nege.
1: Nege Nege, yes, this Afrobeat sound. This song, it's a sweetness, inviting my audience to enjoy life in the simple way. Just let you go, sister, let you go, brother, come to me, come, we're gonna dance, we're gonna move together. And it was like a memory of a Fela Kuti. This strong music, you know, Afrobeat music. It's like an heritage.

0: from Mali to the beautiful Cape Verde Islands off the coast of Senegal, and to the country's 25-year-old rising star, Elida Almeida. Elida grew up in the countryside, but thanks to radio, she had a rich musical education.
1: I grew up with the music from my country, from Africa, from the Europe. I listen a lot to the Scorpions, for example, and a lot of singers from the world. So we didn't have TV, we didn't have computer or phone. The only thing that we could do was improvise, and we sit in the end of the day, every children, and we start to play batuku. It's very easy to play, it doesn't need an instrument to play. So we just like that, and we sing about everything that we saw.
0: This means Elida was a composer from the word go. And today she's one of Cape Verde's busiest composers. The song we're hearing, Nkreu, is one of just two she did not write on her latest album, Quebrada. This is Elida's third album, but if you check out new releases from the top Cape Verdean singers, you'll find her compositions there as well.
1: It's a good thing when artists that you admire your entire life, they come to you and I would like to sing a song of you. So I have artists like Lura. It was my inspiration. I grew up listening to Lura, and it was my dream to meet her. And I arrived one day and she said, I would like to make a duo with you in your song. And it was so fast. So when the people like Lucibella, like Lura, like Susanie and the others recorded my song, wow, it's a good thing. Because now I can tell to the world what I think about something, and I can talk for the other people too. It's like I see what they want to say. I think that's why the people like Lucibella, Lura, they identify. Because it's our life, it's the society, it's what happens every day with everyone, you know?
0: Quebrada is the name of the village where Elida's grandmother lives, a place of inspiration. And that inspiration comes through in Elida's song, Sapatinha.
1: Yeah, it's the song that gives a name from this album. Because in Sapatinha, I talked the time that I lived there, the time that I never come back. It was really nice to grow up with the good food. I don't know if you know cachupa. It's our traditional food. It's so strong. It's with the corn and vegetables and meat. I say in this song that was a good time that I grew up not with alarm from cell phone, but with the song of animals. And in the end of the day, everybody sit to wait to grandfather to tell a story to us.

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But find out more about all of them and so many more on afropop.org. 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

The very word secrecy is repugnant in a free and open society. And we are, as a people, inherently and historically opposed to secret societies, to secret oaths, and to secret proceedings. We decided long ago that the dangers of excessive and unwarranted concealment of pertinent facts far outweighed the dangers which are cited to justify it. Even today, there is little value in opposing the threat of a closed society by imitating its arbitrary restrictions. Even today, there is little value in ensuring the survival of our nation if our traditions do not survive with it. And there is very grave danger that an announced need for increased security will be seized upon by those anxious to expand its meaning to the very limits of official censorship and concealment. That I do not intend to permit to the extent that it's in my control. And no official of my administration, whether his rank is high or low, civilian or military, should interpret my words here tonight as an excuse to censor the news, to stifle dissent, to cover up our mistakes, or to withhold from the press and the public the facts they deserve to.

0: Hi, this is Arnie Arneson, and this is the Friday edition of The Attitude with Arnie Arneson and producers Dave Scott and Stephanie Collins. You know the drill. We're recording on a lovely fall Thursday morning in Concord, New Hampshire. So I have three quick opening thoughts, and then I'm going to toss to our Texas talker. The first one was, as Trump is hosting Xi at the White House, I want you to just read this. And someone posted on Blue Sky, this is an absolute disaster from a national security perspective. Obviously, a lot on F-35s is classified, but a weapons bay door and a canopy with radar-absorbing material are some of the most sensitive. Hard to describe how bad this is. What's he talking about? The Chinese have acquired a shipment of F-35 parts that were mistakenly routed through Hong Kong. The shipment is now in Chinese government hands, including, as I pointed out, the cockpit canopy and the weapons bay door. I just thought it was sort of interesting as Trump is meeting with Xi. And then this is my shout out to CNN and MS Now and all the media that has been barred at the door by Donald Trump. And this is President Obama bidding farewell in January of 2017 to the White House press corps. And here's what Barack said. Quote, I've enjoyed working with all of you. That does not, of course, mean that I've enjoyed every story that you have filed, but that's the point of this relationship. You're not supposed to be sycophants. You're supposed to be skeptics. You're supposed to ask me tough questions. You're not supposed to be complimentary, but you're supposed to cast a critical eye on folks who hold enormous power and make sure that we are accountable. You almost want the split screen, don't you? And then finalmente, before I toss to Scott Braddock, I just thought this was absolutely, absolutely brilliant. And it was a description of two Muslims, okay? They're both doctors, right? Okay. And one is a picture of Mehmet Oz, and the other is a picture of Abdul El-Sayed, all right? So Let me just put this out. Mehmet Oz went to Harvard and has an MD and an MBA from the University of Pennsylvania. Abdul has an education from the University of Michigan, an MD from Columbia, and a doctorate from Oxford University. He happened to also be a Rhodes Scholar. But this is my fave. Listen to this. Yeah. Religion, Mehmet, Muslim, raised in a Muslim household, grandparents, Muslim. Ready for Abdul? Abdul, Muslim, raised in a multi-faith household, grandparents, Protestant Christian. I'm looking at this. Public treatment, Mehmet Oz, often treated as mainstream GOP candidate. His Muslim faith was really the center of attacks. Public treatment of Abdul has faced anti-Muslim attacks from opponents. His faith has been a campaign issue over and over and over again. So I just thought you should see these two pictures, but I kind of loved it.
1: Arnie, I think when people saw that, a lot of them probably did not even know that Mehmet Oz was Muslim.
0: Exactly.
1: It never even comes up.
0: I know. So who's that voice? If it is Friday, it must be Texas. We are hanging out with Scott Braddock. He's a journalist, editor, and a Texas political analyst. He currently covers the Texas legislature and politics and edits the Quorum Report, the oldest political newsletter in Texas. We hang out with your publisher all the time. It's really great to have you back. So what the H is going on in Texas? And let me just say one quick thing and thank you.
1: Yeah.
0: Many, many years ago, when Rick Perry was running for president and he was under indictment, I asked someone, who should I talk to in Texas about what's happening?
1: This is
0: happening?
1: How we met.
0: This is how
1: this
0: we
1: is
0: met.
1: Our origins. Our origin story is about Rick Perry.
0: It's about Rick Perry and under indictment. And how many years ago was that? I can't even imagine. But that's
1: more
0: than a decade ago. But I am so grateful. Not only did I meet Scott Braddock, but I then started covering Texas every single week from that moment on, Scott. And that was the best decision I ever made. Because
1: Arnie, can you believe
0: center,
1: this?
0: It's incredible. Yeah. It's the center of the political universe, especially now. So what the hell is going on? It's been a long time since we chatted.
1: Well, I was asking the computer just to be sure. It's exactly 10 years ago.
0: Wow.
1: That Rick Perry was indicted here in Travis County on official suppression charges. If you remember what it was, he had threatened, he said he was going to veto funding for the Travis County District Attorney's Office. And of course, then he was accused of, abusing his office. That indictment was eventually swept to the side, just like his run for the presidency. What's going on in Texas? It's been a little bit since you and I talked. And I was looking through my notes here. And just this week, let me give you a couple of headlines. from quorumreport.com. This is from yesterday. Breaking news. Little Governor Dan Patrick tells supporters that some of his Republican senators and GOP candidates for the Texas Senate are trailing Democrats in their races. And because of the way that the state maps have been drawn, Arnie, this is a shock to me. None of the state Senate seats should be in play. They should all be either Republican or Democrat. You know, they're, as you like to say, they be gerrymandered.
0: They be.
1: Now,
0: exactly.
1: I look at this and we're in a different era when I'm hearing from my sources that little Governor Patrick just looks despondent in these private meetings with donors, the closed door fundraisers. That's one. I'll come back to the details on that because I want to tell you about it. But this was another story at quorumreport.com this week. Republican poll that was leaked to us at QR of Tarrant County voters shows, and then Tarrant County, that's Fort Worth area. Tarrant County voters in this poll are really giving the vote to the Democrat who won the special election in that area earlier this year. So that means another one of these state Senate races is just not in play, that the Democrat would just keep it. Senator Taylor Remmett, who, of course, became kind of a star earlier this year when he was able to flip that very, and keep in mind, very Republican seat. President Trump won that area in North Tarrant County. It's the suburbs around Fort Worth. He won by 17 points. According to this, according to this poll, the Democrat in that area is now 14 points ahead of the Republican.
0: Oh, what a flip.
1: Can you imagine?
0: What a flip.
1: Now, let me give you some context for what's going on. You had sent me a note about Beau French. I think it was 2 weeks ago that people across the country even learned what the Texas Railroad Commission is, because the Republican nominee for Railroad Commission, which is the entity that oversees the oil and gas industry in Texas. Fun fact, would you like to know why it's called the Railroad Commission?
0: Yes, please.
1: Because all of the original oil and gas pipelines, they were routed along where the rail tracks were. And it was the entity that had, until that point, overseen the railroads. And they just then oversaw everything, the wow. railroads and the oil and gas industry. They've just never changed the name. The commissioner candidate, Beau French, get this, Arnie, let's tie it all together. Beau French was the Republican Party chairman at the county level in Tarrant County, which I just mentioned, right? And he has been on a tear about people who don't look like him and don't think like him and don't love like him and don't talk like him and all that for years. He was criticized by little Governor Patrick about a year ago. And Patrick said that Beau French should resign from the Republican Party completely after French posted a social media poll in which he simply asked this question: which group is worse for America, Muslims or Jews? Patrick immediately came out and said, this doesn't reflect the views of the Republican Party. This guy should go. Well, Patrick sort of won that fight because French did resign from his county party chairmanship, but that's because he was going to run for railroad commissioner. And now Patrick and French are on the same ballot, right, as statewide candidates. So let me give you some numbers from these polls. And wow. By the way, in Tarrant County, which is going to be so key to what happens this year, the Republicans are just potentially in for a bloodbath, according to what we reported. And again, this is an area where President Trump carried the place big time. James Tallarico, running for U.S. Senate in that area, is beating Ken Paxton 52-41, according to these numbers. Senator Remmett over Lee Wamsgans, she's one of the executives at a company called Patriot Mobile, which a lot of people would say is a scam thing. When President Trump was launching his Trump cell phones,
0: yeah,
1: the golden cell phones, the Patriot Mobile people were like, wait a minute, that's our scam. You can't start scamming people and say that you're the conservative cell phone company. Also in that area, in the race for Texas governor, the Democrat Gina Hinojosa is ahead of Greg Abbott, 49-40.
0: That's the most shocking of all the statistics I'm hearing about it, is that
1: Dan
0: Abbott
1: Patrick is
0: losing. Trouble.
1: Dan Patrick's losing by 3 points in that area. And the county judge candidate, the county judge, of course, is sort of the executive for the counties here in Texas. The Republican there is trailing 44-38. Now, let me tell you which ones are the Senate districts that Dan Patrick's worried about. I wasn't as surprised by the Tarrant County numbers I just told you as I was by some of this. There's a state senator from just north of Austin, and this Senate district includes Bryan College Station, which is the home of Texas A&M, very conservative area. And even that's one of the schools that's even more conservative among their, you know, younger student population. But one of the Republican state senators in that area is leading his race, according to Dan Patrick, by only 1 point. All right, this is an area, again, that should easily be Republican victory. In Tarrant County, in Dan Patrick's polling, that Republican candidate is down 5 points.
0: Oh my God.
1: Right? So even in Dan Patrick's numbers, it's the same. And there's a very conservative senator from East Texas, and his district includes a little bit of Dallas County, where Dallas is situated. And this guy is down by 2 points. I had also mentioned in our story at quorumreport.com that another state senator from the Houston area and from Houston and Galveston was maybe also in a tight race. The only pushback I got to the story, Arnie, is that I was told, wait, Dan Patrick did not mention that race down in the Galveston area. No one took issue with any of the rest
0: numbers,
1: of
0: numbers, right, right.
1: Now, of course, look, you have Patrick, who's a skilled politician and knows what he's doing. It could be people want to spin this different ways. It could be that he's making this argument to lobbyists in Austin, basically wanting more money from them, right? I need the cash, right? In fact, but that cuts both ways. One of the lobbyists who was in attendance said, well, he's just doing that to get us to cough up more money for his senators. That's the way one person said it. But another person said, a person who was there said, well, maybe I'll just hold on to this check until November then. And I won't give it to them, because you always see people who hedge their bets too, right?
0: Right,
1: so,
0: right.
1: So we'll see. So
0: I have a question for you, Chuck, because yeah. You're talking money. I saw an article that the Senate Republicans are increasing their ad buy, and I thought this was a mistake, for Ken Paxton to $100 million. The nine-figure spend from Senate Leadership Fund comes as Patrick Chaim. Will that make a difference? I mean, $100 million, that's a big chunk of change, sweetheart. And
1: it
0: we're
1: is.
0: All talking about money. And I mean, I don't know how you frame Paxton, even with $100 million, but why are they doing that? They don't even like him. They basically said they were washing their hands of him.
1: They are now backed in a corner, right?
0: Yeah.
1: I mean, you think about what's going on. It's a bailout of Ken Paxton. Everybody hates bailouts, don't they?
0: Yeah.
1: You know, even people who would be the beneficiaries sometimes of bailouts hate them, right? And even when a bailout's totally necessary, people hate bailouts, right? He's being bailed out. And he's being bailed out because the Republicans are very worried they're going to lose the whole U.S. Senate, right? They're going to lose the majority. And if you think about it, I mean, if Texas goes down for Republicans, what kind of a bloodbath does that tell you Republicans are in for all across the country?
0: Right.
1: And $100 million, Karl Rove, who, of course, lives here in Austin, has been talking a lot about this, and he's been pointing out accurately. And as you know, as somebody who's run for office and you watch all this stuff closely, that $100 million from those third party groups that it's spent that way, it doesn't go as far as the money that would just come from the campaign.
0: They're charged more.
1: Yeah, they're just charged more. That's the easy way to think about it.
0: Yeah.
1: There's all the stuff that you could say about the law, but they get charged more, right?
0: Yeah.
1: And why wouldn't the broadcasters charge as much as they could? You know, charge those confiscatory rates when they can. I mean, but in some cases, they're paying, as we should say, they're paying for the third party groups. They're paying sometimes five or six times, you know, more than the actual candidate. Mm-hmm. So the $100 million doesn't go as far as, you know, potentially $40 million from a candidate in some cases, right? Now, in Texas, you've got to have this cash. It costs, between now and Election Day, to be on television in all of our major markets and in the smaller areas as well that have TV stations. And I'm really proud of the fact that Texas, which I sometimes compare to Russia in this respect, number one, our economy is bigger, as some of our leaders like to point out. But number two, there are parts of the state where there is no media. Just in Russia, you know, if Vladimir Putin goes into a small town and does something, the only thing that anybody would see in the country is what the government said happened, right? Same thing can happen with Greg Abbott when he goes to small, you know, communities around the state. That's why I have to get in the truck and travel around and figure out what's going on in all these places. It costs somewhere between $8 to $10 million a week to be on television across Texas. And so when they throw these numbers around, it's not unreasonable that those would be the numbers that they would be, you know, putting out there. But think about what James Tallarico has been able to accomplish so far in his race for U.S. Senate.
0: Yeah. And he's also had money and spent it early and spent it well.
1: Right. Well, and this is part of the point that Karl Rove, the architect, as President Bush called him, he also called him Turd Blossom, but that's a West Texas thing. It means that something good can come out of something bad. Anyway, So here you have Tallarico, who had been raising tens of millions of dollars. He's easily spent more than $35, $40 million, something like that so far. And what he's been able to do is just run a campaign the way you run one if you're doing it professionally, right? You, first of all, you introduce yourself to people. You try to give people a positive image of the candidate, right? And so you see Tallarico in these ads where he's, shopping at a grocery store and he's talking about the high price of groceries and that sort of thing. And he's driving his pickup truck around. And of course, then Republicans criticize him because it was a rented truck, whatever. And then he's there with, and then he's there doing all these, community events all over the place. And I have attended some of these. And James Tallarico, who is, I think he just turned 36 or 37. His birthday wasn't too long ago. And I know James Tallarico. By the way, Arnie, you'll enjoy this. This is the first election in Texas where I think I'm on a first name basis with every statewide candidate, Republican or Democrat, because so many legislators are running. Gina Hinojosa, James Tallarico, Nathan Johnson's a guy running for the Attorney General's office here, and all these other people. Well, Tallarico goes to these events. He has all this energy, youthful energy. And I don't just mean that in the sort of superficial sense. I mean it because, people get caught up in that. I think it's more about this. The point of a James Tallarico rally is that everybody gets to take a picture with him. He has the energy for that, right? He'll give a 15-minute speech. They don't really have anybody open up for him. It's not a very long rally. He just talks for 10 to 15 minutes, and then he takes pictures with everybody. Even if it's 1,000 people or 5,000 people, he's had some of these giant crowds. You know that crowd size doesn't win these races. But the fact of the matter is, and hang on one second, Arnie, hang on one second. I have some breaking
0: So,
1: news. I'm going to hand away.
0: okay.
1: Keep recording.
0: All
1: Keep
0: right,
1: recording.
0: keep
1: I can
0: recording.
1: do it all at the same time.
0: All at the same time as well.
1: And I'm going to tell you what happened here.
0: Okay, what happened?
1: Former state representative. This is coming over my
0: Your
1: phone, and this
0: transom.
1: is actually really sad right now.
0: Uh-oh,
1: Former
0: someone died.
1: state representative Garnet Coleman passed away
0: And who is
1: in
0: he?
1: Houston. So Garnet Coleman
0: Is he
1: is a very good
0: currently
1: friend of
0: serving?
1: mine.
0: Is he serving in
1: No, he's a
0: office?
1: former. One second here. No, he stopped. He retired a couple few years ago, and God bless him. He was one of the first when I moved to Houston to work there in 2002, 2003. He would have been one of the first guys I was interviewing back in the day. What
0: Wow.
1: an incredible, I mean, he was always so generous with his time, always a wonderful person.
0: So
1: Um,
0: you
1: and
0: mentioned
1: uh,
0: Tallarico. I want to just go back to something you
1: and
0: said
1: and
0: that
1: let
0: you
1: me and let
0: yep.
1: me say this
0: Yep.
1: about well let me
0: Yeah.
1: let me say this about Tallarico. So I went to one of his rallies, and I've been to several of them. I've been to three now, and I know what they're about. I don't need to go to any more of them. He gives his speeches, he takes all these pictures with people. And people are inspired. So let me tell you about the one that he did in Kerrville, Texas, which is about 2 hours from here. That's where they had the deadly flooding last year,
0: Right.
1: and a horrible disaster. And so the people are still recovering out there from that flood. But a year ago, Tallarico does a rally in a facility where the capacity is about 800. And they had about 1,300 people RSVP for this thing. It's 100 degrees 2 weeks ago or so in Kerrville, Texas.
0: Okay.
1: And they had 200 or 300 people still standing outside the venue when they started at 7 p.m.
0: Okay.
1: And so his team, Tallarico's team, came over to me and they said, "Hey, we're gonna shorten the rally a little bit. James is gonna give a speech that's a little bit shorter. We're not gonna do a press gaggle. We're not gonna answer questions from reporters because we want to get all these people that even the people who are waiting
0: He's
1: outside, we want them
0: concerned
1: all
0: about
1: to be
0: their
1: able to
0: health,
1: see."
0: right?
1: He's concerned about their health, and he also just wants them to get to take their picture. That's what they came for. So they all do that, and they're all excited. And let me tell you something about Kerr County, Texas. This is no Democratic area. Kerr County, Texas has been Republican since the Civil War, and they probably vote 85 or 90% Republican in the March primaries and in November in Kerr County. So it is. So again, Beto O'Rourke also got these big the big crowds in these Republican areas. So that's not what wins a race. But let me tell you something that's very different from 2018, when Beto O'Rourke almost beat Senator Cruz. So after the rally is over, I wanted a drink after this. It's after work now. It's about 8:30, 9 o'clock. So I go to a little country bar. And it's my kind of place, Arnie. I walk in. It's one of those bars where the actual bar is made out of plywood. You wouldn't want to wear shorts. You want to wear long pants because you would get
0: Get
1: bugged by Cruz
0: splinters.
1: sitting
0: Yeah,
1: inside.
0: right.
1: So anyway, I'm talking to these people in the bar. I think one of them even had a Make America Great hat that they're wearing, one of the ball caps. It's MAGA crowd, and in this bar, and so I or what my My drink I like to order in a bar like that is I say, can I get a beer and a shot of the worst tequila that you have? Whatever the worst tequila they have, it'll tell you a lot about the bar. But the other thing is the bartender always says, well, we do have that. So they reach behind and get a bottle of whatever. And so the people who are there ask me what I do for a living, and I'm explaining to them that I'm, political journalist, and I'm covering this big event here in y'all's town. And they say, "Oh, you're here for that Tallarico thing." And I said, "Yes, ma'am." And she says, "Well, get on out of here then." She's just kidding with me, She says she doesn't like this Tallarico guy. And I showed her, she wanted to see pictures of the rally, so I showed her a video of the rally that I had taken on my phone. And this is the kind of thing that comes out of a voter's mouth if they're not going to vote. Because look, when we talk about this stuff, we think about people being disengaged. We think about whether they would even answer a poll from a pollster if somebody called them. But people don't say, "I'm not going to vote." People don't say that, right? What they say is a bunch of other things that would lead you to believe and know that they're not going to vote. And here's what I picked up when the what here's what they were throwing down. This lady behind the bar says to me, she looks at the pictures of the Tallarico rally, and she goes, "You know what? The people who are there, that's the people who really make all the decisions in this town. That's the doctors and the lawyers and the people with money." And everything that she's saying, Arnie, makes me think that she believes, as a Trump voter, that what she's concerned about doesn't matter, right? That nobody's addressing her concerns, right? She doesn't say that she doesn't like President Trump. She would say she loves President Trump. But I'm thinking about it in terms of what has President Trump done for this person lately? And the answer is absolutely nothing. I mean, think about some of the fights that they're having now in Washington, where the president's fighting with people about the Kennedy Center and whether he wants to knock that down. I know that to you and me and a lot of people in Austin or Houston or Dallas, that might be disgusting. People in rural areas, you don't think about the Kennedy Center ever, that
0: Ever.
1: they would ever go there or do anything, or the stuff about the reflecting pool or any of these other things that the president is actively fighting with people about. The stuff where he's banning the media from the White House, which you mentioned at the beginning. Well, two things. Number one, those people wouldn't care about that. The other thing is, I know why the media organizations are banding together and, not doing the White House pool and showing the president as much. Although when he's acting this unhinged, I think maybe they should just keep showing everything. They're probably doing him a favor by not showing him as much on, I mean, yes, absolutely go to court and fight him about it, but you still want to keep the cameras on this guy, especially right now. We see Republicans in a free fall all over the state. And as I travel around and I talk to people in those small towns, they're completely disengaged. And the opposite is happening in the big urban areas in Houston, DFW, San Antonio, Austin, and down in the valley, which I know we're about out of time here, but I'll tell you this. Down in South Texas, the Rio Grande Valley, those folks are also completely disengaged with what's going on. I think that those Republican seats that were drawn in the mid-decade redistricting last year, all of those will probably go to the Democrats, even though the whole point was to put more Republicans into Congress. And here's something I gleaned when I was visiting with some young people in the Valley. These are Latino voters in the Harlingen and Brownsville and McAllen areas, right on the border. Think of what one young woman told me in particular during a lunch with some young Republicans. These people, these are young. When I say young, I mean people, if they voted in presidential elections, the only person they have voted for so far is Donald Trump.
0: Okay,
1: Like,
0: capiche.
1: you remember when Trump posted himself as Jesus Christ on Truth Social and he was fighting with the Pope? To a lot of us, and I'm not Catholic, I grew up around a lot of Catholics, though. Everybody, well, where I grew up, everybody was either Latina or Czech, so everybody else was Catholic except us in our family. But the point being, for a lot of us, that's a one day story when Trump posts something like that, because the next day he posts something else that's insane, right? For those Latinos, that's not a one day story.
0: Wow.
1: They remember that. And I had one of these young people say that somebody who was wearing the MAGA hat, who threw it in the trash when he did that. And these are people who won't necessarily vote for a Democrat. These are people who would describe themselves as pretty socially conservative. They would say they're pro-life, anti-abortion, all that sort of stuff. So the Democrats don't really offer an alternative for them that they would find acceptable. But I'll tell you this: when I asked this, this is the way one of them said it. They said to me, they said, "When people ask if I'm a Republican or a Democrat, I say I'm Catholic."
0: Oh, that's brilliant. That's an
1: That's what's
0: amazing,
1: happening.
0: amazing. Yeah, that's what's
1: That's what's
0: happened.
1: happening in some of these communities where people put their faith in President Trump, and
0: A
1: they feel completely
0: Catholic.
1: sold. They feel completely sold out by the guy.
0: Oh my God. So we've been talking with Scott Braddock. Scott Braddock is a journalist, editor, and Texas political analyst. He currently covers Texas legislature and politics and edits the Quorum Report. But just one more point before I let you go. And that is, I'm thinking about the age of Tallarico. How old is Gina Ella Hinojosa? How old is she?
1: Oh, she's 52.
0: 52. Okay. Okay.
1: Doesn't she look great? She's 52 years old.
0: Well, no, I mean, I was the same age as Tallarico when I ran for governor. And your point about enthusiasm and age and energy, that's what everybody said. I walked into a room and I was like the Energizer Bunny. And it just feels, you just felt different compared to all the other candidates. And there's some value to that. There's some value to that. Scott Braddock, thank you so much for spending the time. We really appreciate it.
1: Great to see you, Ronnie.
0: Good to see you. Talk soon. This, everyone, is the Friday edition of The Attitude. Stick around, folks. We'll be right back. Ciao.

0: Hi, this is Arnie Arneson, and this is part two of the Friday edition of The Attitude with Arnie Arneson and producers Dave Scott and Stephanie Collins. You know the drill. We're recording on Thursday morning. If it is Friday, it must be Bill Curry. Bill Curry is an American lawyer and politician. He's been a two-time Democratic nominee for the governorship of Connecticut and a White House advisor in the administration of Bill Clinton. He has written for many news outlets and is a regular on Connecticut Public Radio. Let me welcome you back to the program, William.
1: Always great to seek shelter with you, Arnie.
0: Well, I hope that Robert Hennelly agrees with you. Robert Hennelly is a public radio general manager for WBAI. He's a talk show host and executive producer for What's Going On. He's the author of Stuck Nation. He's an investigative journalist, news analyst, speaker, and poet. That was a piece I was not aware of. And I want to welcome Robert back to the program. And I'm so glad to have you, Bob. But also because as I was thinking about WBAI, I was thinking about how right now New York City is really the center of the universe. And it's in part because of what's happening at the UN. And to a large extent, it's about what Zoran has been able to do. And I think that the biggest get over this week were the 50 mayors that got to hang out with Zoran Mandani. There were 50 mayors from all over the country, and everybody was jealous because they didn't want to be at the UN. They wanted to be one of those mayors. And you could just tell everybody was having such a great time. And the star of New York City was Zoran Mandani. And it was so obvious with every world leader, as well as all those mayors. So let me welcome you to the program, Bob.
2: I just have to say, the only thing you left out of my biography is ballet dancer. And we'll talk about that some other time.
0: I knew about that. I didn't know
1: well,
0: the poet.
1: Let's talk about that.
0: No. I knew about the ballet dancer. I was going to include that. But anyway, so let's talk a little
1: bit. Belly or ballet?
2: Ballet.
1: I got just
2: two L's and one T.
1: Ballet. But
0: okay.
1: Of course.
0: All right. So I want to start with you, Robert, because not only did everybody want to like hang out with Zoran, but more importantly, who really wanted to hang out with him was Donald Trump. So Donald Trump actually goes to Gracie Mansion. I've been to Gracie Mansion, by the way. I was picketing outside of Gracie Mansion in the longest teacher strike in New York City history. And I was about 12 years old, but I've actually seen Gracie Mansion. But what I think is the most interesting is that Donald Trump decided to spend time with Zoran Mandani and not time with Bibi Netanyahu, who is also coming to the UN. And what that speaks to me is volumes, because what you know about Donald Trump is like he likes to hang around winners and not losers. And that really sort of implies that not only is he swept away and maybe has a man crush on Zoran Mandani, but he also has read the political tea leaves. There's no upside to hanging out with Netanyahu. There may be potential upside if Donald could be up on anything. It is with the mayor of New York City. So what's been going on in New York? Because it's really remarkable.
2: In 3 minutes or less. So yeah. Let's set the scene, because it is also ironic that the day that Donald Trump would seek the luster of Mayor Mamdani was also the first day that the corporate news media organized effort to not staff the White House pool. Yeah. And so, ironically, I don't know if it was planned, it was Mayor Mamdani who gave Donald Trump the fix that he biologically requires. And that is to stand in front of people that hang on his every word.
0: Right.
2: Now, this is fraught because it means that you pay the toll of having forever in time standing next to the president, who would then go on and talk about annihilating Iran in front of the UN. It also means you have to stand there and look like a parochial schoolboy as he goes through the litany of absolute lies about the world. And you have to pat him on the back. And so can you have an inside joke with the world that says, here's my drunk uncle, but he's going to help my kids get through college? Like, is that, and so that's the calculus that's involved here. And so it's also interesting that there were some reporters, and I really want to, Katie Honan from the City newspaper, when the planned part of the program was ending, handlers wanted to get, anyone who served the World Cup knows that Donald Trump physically is large, and I'm large, but you can't move quickly, but he doesn't want to ever leave the stage. So there was a moment where the professionals wanted him off stage, including his own, but he doesn't leave. He's physically incapable of leaving the light. And so then the reporters were like, well, the president now will be leaving. And then the reporter should have, the president's not leaving. He's not leaving. And that all fell apart. And so then Mamdani said, well, the president will answer some more questions. So that's how that went. I would say the most important thing that happened here in New York is missed by the national media is the fact that the Mayor Mamdani got DoorDash to pay $131 million to 260,000 deliveristas that they had cheated systematically since 2022. And more importantly, has a new process where the drivers will be creating their own analytic that for 3 years, the city government's Department of Consumer and Worker Protection will independently validate. Wow. That puts them on the cover of Time magazine, whether Time knows it or not. In an age of anxiety about AI, it is possible to tame the oligarchs.
0: Once again, he's delivering. It's tangible. It's seeable. It is such a message to Democrats. It's such a message. I always say that the beauty of Zoran is that he's able to do something immediately, okay, as the mayor. The brilliance of Joe Biden, Bill Curry, was he actually created some remarkable legislation. But the remarkable legislation didn't show up immediately in people's pocketbooks, in their lives. And what we learn is you need what Biden did, but you need what Zoran completely understands, which is that it must be now, it must be visible, it must touch every aspect of their life, whether it's shoveling snow or whether it's, you know, delivering for the DoorDash people. It is such a message about the two tracks, and we're capable of doing both, but you can't ignore one to sacrifice the other. So again, there's so many lessons from Zoran Mamdani, I can't even stand it, but I'm very happy that he's beginning to teach us. Bill Curry, we talked about.
1: I would be reluctant to title a book "The Brilliance of Joe Biden." I just think it'd be a tough sell.
0: No, he was right about what he did, and you know that. And he was a bad salesman. He named it wrong.
1: I don't think as much of those bills as many of my progressive friends do, as many Democrats do.
0: Okay.
1: And I think very little of it was actually aimed, was ever going to reach an embattled middle class. I don't think there was ever a meeting in the Biden White House in which people sat down understanding what the real predicament, the real crisis of the American middle class was.
0: I
1: don't think that ever happened.
0: Okay.
1: And it would have been nice if they'd prioritized some of that. I would just like to add a little bit to the Mamdani thing, that and it's thrilling hearing Bob talk about the DoorDash stuff. And I liked seeing all these mayors come in. And I would just point out that, you know, actually, a mayor's job, you know, a legislative job versus an executive job. In a legislative job, you just have to persuade people that you feel the same way about a problem that they do. In an executive job, you have to actually solve the problem.
0: Correct.
1: Much higher standard. Correct. And it's interesting how many Democratic socialists have become mayors. And like Mamdani, are doing pretty well on delivering practical-minded agendas. I believe that the forerunner of this type would be Bernie Sanders.
0: I was just thinking of that, exactly.
1: And it's a story that I've noticed repeating itself really over a couple of generations now, and people should look more at it. And sometimes I think getting caught in the hot cultural politics of the legislative branches, and especially of the United States Congress, as opposed to the practical politics of having to get up and deliver every morning, it's a better place for those candidates to be in many ways in terms of the ongoing future.
0: And can I just remind everyone about Bernie?
1: It's worth noting for all the people who want to paint them as extremists, it's worth knowing how well they're doing in a practical way.
0: And Bernie showed the way, and Zoran and Bernie are close, okay? We already know that. But I want to remind everyone that he defeated a five-term Democratic incumbent by 10 votes. This is Bernie. He won the first time, everyone, by 10 votes, and then he got reelected mayor four times. Yeah. Four times. Why? Because he did this Democratic socialist. What did he do? He delivered for the business community, for the affordable housing community, for the community along Lake Champlain. He actually understood what the role of the mayor was. And it wasn't right or left. It was seeing what the needs of the community were and then responding and responding in a timely fashion. So I want to go back to that Bernie who won by 10 votes. Think about that, Bill. And really, where is he today? He's still probably one of the most respected politicians in America. But he started by what? By winning by 10. But he did more importantly, he delivered, Bill, and he saw the middle class because that's who he responded to, especially in places like Burlington. So continue.
1: It's also, by the way, a lesson to the larger Democratic Party, which has failed to put on the table a blueprint.
0: Yes.
1: For how it is that we actually fix the problems people really care about.
0: Absolutely.
1: You know, we talk about what a divided country we are. You want to bring people together, solve a problem they really care about. Okay. You want to unify the country? Have a real agenda that deals with health care and the living wage and the corruption of the government and the inequality of income and our slow death march into climate change. Put practical stuff on the table and don't be afraid. You know, we are the party of fiscal responsibility. I shared here on the show a little while back that if we had lived under the 1981 Reagan taxes, Reagan fiscal policy, the 1981 Act tax from 1981 till today, our collective federal debt would be at least double what it is now. And we would be truly at that level, no, beyond a doubt, bankrupt. If we'd lived under the Clinton tax and Obama tax rate, 39%, if we lived under that tax rate from 81 to today, there'd be no federal debt at all. We'd be the only developed nation that owed no money. We spend 20 cents of every dollar servicing debt, and it's only going to go up as interest rates go up as this economy founders.
2: Right. Are you? But that's blasphemy. Are you suggesting not have debt? How else would you have triple tax securities?
1: Else would you get all that money into the hands of the bondholders? I don't know, Bob. Excellent question, though. And I'm just saying, again, we progressives constantly fail to make our strongest,
0: that we're cheaper.
1: As I've said before here, that our stuff's cheaper. Yeah. And that if you, in fact, want to create more money for public investment by bringing down that debt, you'd better do universal health care. It's the only way. Exactly. You'd better deal with corruption, which the OECD says runs at 12% in every country, including ours, of federal budgets. 12%. That and healthcare alone gets you back into fiscal sanity land with a few bucks to spend where you want to make people's lives better. Go ahead,
2: Robert. Build on Bill's brilliance. So an analogy would be, and you could connect it directly to the lesson that DoorDash got taught, because they profited $1 billion last year. Can we have a universe where they make $750 million and the workers get $250 million? That would be transforming some households.
0: Absolutely. Absolutely.
1: Well, what a communist that Bob is, though, huh?
0: Yeah.
1: Wow. He wants those guys to buy on that little money. Wow. And not just a communist, heartless.
0: Heartless, exactly. So, Bill, but I want to toss to Maine because it's so interesting what's happening. One, we know that the FBI was actually investigating Susan Collins. And just as soon as that was happening, Trump got in the way and that whole unit was basically disbanded that was looking into Susan. You just told me that Susan Collins is still ahead of Troy Jackson, all right, despite this. And you would think that the more we're looking at her relationship with Donald Trump, or as you pointed out, she has voted with him 95% of the time. And Donald Trump has done so many things that have harmed Mainers, but she still seems to have this moat of credibility around her that Maine feels like somehow she's like a comfortable slipper, you know? And I'm thinking, but this slipper isn't helping you economically. This slipper turns out to maybe be kind of corrupt, but for whatever reason, they're in this like Collins rut. And I'm just trying to figure out, how is it possible to break that? Because Maine is such an interesting state. They have Angus King, that independent, he's neither Democrat or Republican, who's their other, you know, U.S. Senator. And yet Collins is still possibly breeding Troy Jackson. Like, I'm in therapy. Explain this, Bill.
1: First of all, it's enough to put you in therapy and to keep you there. which it wouldn't necessarily be a bad thing. But I just, you know, a couple things about this. First of all, you know, you talk about the math. She runs an appropriations committee in the U.S. Senate. And the bills that have passed on her watch, the Republican bills that have passed on her watch, sometimes with her mealy-mouthed grumbling, but she's the chair. She could have stopped them.
0: Right. Right.
1: They, and she goes home and she runs the old Al D'Amato, you know, I'm you know, Senator Pothole Fixer. You know, who fixed more lumber roads in the interior than Susan Collins? Okay, probably no one. But the money that her budgets took out of Maine.
0: Yes.
1: And from the people in Maine who need it the most.
0: Yes.
1: So far exceeds any little pittances that she's been dumping in people's laps. And it turns out from ProPublica, she dumps them mostly in the laps of her donors. Okay. They come first, not the voters, not the people of Maine, her donors. And what she's run, few Republicans, there are many I know who are more rabid in their public pronouncements. I guess that's part of her special genius. But there are few who annoy me more. She runs this hustle. She's not an independent. She's a hustler. She votes 95% of the time with Trump and then picks two or three salient issues in the last 6 months of her every 6 year reelection cycle and trumpets them. And the Democrats in Maine, frankly, are too, you know, not sufficiently competent to show it up for what it is. To show her for what she is. And so this race, we're by the way, I feel great confidence now about it. Abdul, I'll say it, in Michigan. Michigan's a redder state than Maine.
0: Yep.
1: And he was the poster boy for Democratic extremists in trouble, okay, in the New York Times. And where are we in trouble? We're in trouble in Maine, and much more than in bluer Maine, right. With vulnerable Susan Collins, we're just barely treading water. We can win this thing. I spent a lot of time in Maine. When I'm not in Connecticut, that's where I am. I love that state. It is a state with a real good economic populist streak. If we can get out there, we can win this thing. But you got to call her out for what she is. You got to show it. And as you say, you got to do the math.
0: You got to do the math. And so the other thing that Zoran was talking about, Robert Hennelly, was that he was talking about what happened with TPS and what that will mean for the residents of New York City. New York City is the definition of immigration, okay? It is the most multicultural place in the world. You can find every kind of, I think I told you this story, that when my stepson married his first wife, he said, I'm going to take you around the world. And she said, we can't afford it. He said, oh, yes, we can. And he gave her $100 and he had $100. And what did they do? They went to 10 different restaurants from all around the world, Turkish restaurants and, you know, Nicaraguan restaurants. And they went around the world and they never had to leave a couple of blocks in New York City. So I always, but the reason I mention this is that I think Zoran Mandani should invite Paul LePage to come visit New York, because it turns out that Paul LePage, a Trump ally, says a family member is being deported, okay? And Paul LePage is a former governor. He's currently running for Congress as a Republican. And he's seeking that the Trump administration, like, they made a mistake. And I think Zoran should say, let's talk about mistakes. Let me invite you to New York City. I mean, the timing of this is just unbelievable.
2: Well, and so I will tell you, I just came, I speak to you from City Hall, where I've been, I guess, for 30 years. We had a huge rally of the healthcare unions on the front steps today around the country, as a matter of fact, midday. Healthcare workers would be coming out. Those are the same people that were heroes during the pandemic. That mass death event, you may remember, 1.1 million Americans, 3,600 nurses died in the first wave for lack of our preparation. One of the things that's important to understand is that is the connective tissue. Just quickly, when I started here as a reporter, there were 2,100 homicides a year in New York City. Imagine 2,100 pairs of shoes. Today, if it approaches 400, people freak out. People say to me, well, why is it? Oh, it was Giuliani and the squeegee men, certainly. No, it was Mike Bloomberg throwing up against the wall any young man of color who they can stop and frisk. No, that cost $1 billion for bad police behavior. The reality is, over the arc of the time I've been sitting at this desk, immigrants from all over the world moved into New York, and where capitalism had burned down buildings for the insurance money, they found value, and they were able to rebuild communities on the foundation of faith, family, and work. And that's why, and what ends up happening, and this is the second paragraph of the story of New York, artists don't mind different people and different cultures, music and food. They love it. They move in. They find value where people find debris. And then all of a sudden, the hard part becomes, you hear from real estate agent, you know, I have an oligarch who's in Cyprus that would just love this neighborhood. And then the problem becomes they condoize it all so that rich people can spend from Christmas to New Year's Eve in New York City. And I just gave you the history of New York City.
0: Oh, my God. So before I let both of you go, one of the things I think that is so interesting is how the whole story of AI is playing out in this election. And I saw a story by Ken Klippenstein, and it was entitled, "The Feds Are Now Targeting AI Critics as Foreign Agents." Now, they're going to have a tough time, Bill, because some of those critics are elected Republican officials. Okay, because they're suddenly doing the backstroke.
2: That's the fifth column, don't you know, Arnie?
0: Yeah, I know. Oh my God! It to me, it is so interesting to see this split screen between Donald Trump, who basically embraces everything that AI is doing to every community around the country, as if, you know.

0: MVP of the Democratic effort this year, beyond a
1: Yes,
0: doubt. But
1: yes.
0: he's laid this out perfectly. He's taken the most extreme stand in favor of his own investments, number one,
1: Good
0: and
1: point.
0: his fear that there'll be a short-term glitch in the stock market. He cares more about that than he does about credible arguments concerning the survival of the human species. And he has set himself up against all kind of and any kind of a global effort to come together among nations and do anything. Democrats who used to think in the Clinton and Obama years that Wall Street and Silicon Valley were their paramours, okay, have been told in no uncertain terms that those guys are just not that into us. And we need to file a very public divorce so that the country can see that Trump's on one side, the Republicans on one side, and we're on the other. It's
1: Exactly.
0: somewhat true, but we have to make it really true and stand up. And then we have to come out and say very clearly, and Bernie's been out on this, and I really admire him for it. I know it requires explanation. We're the party of reform. We're supposed to be the party of new ideas. They always require a little bit of explanation. We can't afford to be the party that doesn't explain stuff. And you have to get up now and explain why a moratorium on this advancement, as they go into the so-called recursive research where the machines are making themselves up, we have to say we have to stop right now. Moratorium. Just slow this thing right now and get a handle on it. And the Democrats have to come out full force and hopefully as an entire party and say it. But that means, first of all, saying goodbye to your big donors and being willing to stand on your own.
1: And before I let you go, I want to go back to you, Robert, because the person I turn to figure out what we can do with AI right now is Lina Khan. Because Lina Khan has pointed out over and over again, you're talking about new legislation, you're talking
2: And
1: about
2: she's
1: what
2: in the
1: can we do?
2: mix in the Mamdani's cabinet.
1: Exactly. But she said, you have power now. And she literally goes through all the rules and regulations that exist on the books now that could do a lot of what Bill just said, which is effectively do a moratorium on AI because of what they are doing with consumers and what they're doing. I mean, it was such a remarkable article that she had written. And I'm screaming and I'm going, give this to every single person running for Congress saying, it's not about mañana. You have the power. Now you need to enforce it.
2: It's about today.
1: It's about today. Exactly. It is. And that's exactly what Bernie has been saying, and isn't it interesting? We
2: It
1: talk
2: was at
1: about
2: Riverside, you know. He gave an amazing Riverside address earlier this week,
1: He
2: a
1: did.
2: signature address that was in the tradition of Martin Luther King. Of course, at Riverside, that pivotal speech where King connected what was happening in Vietnam with systemic racism at home. Bernie connected the further notice militarism, the oligarchs, and wealth concentration globally. It was brilliant.
1: Wow. And on that note, what is equally brilliant are my two talkers. We've been hanging out with Bill Curry, an
0: Oh, yeah.
1: American lawyer and politician, and a two-time Democratic nominee for the governorship of Connecticut, and of course, an advisor in the Clinton administration, and Robert Hennelly. How lucky is WBAI? He is the public radio general manager of WBAI, talk host and executive producer of What's Going On. Thank you very much for joining us. And yes, Robert is not only a poet, but he used to be a ballet dancer. So there you go. And on that note, au revoir. We will talk on Monday.
0: I'm seeing a
1: Everyone.
0: multimedia presentation here. That's
1: I
0: all I
1: do
0: have
1: too.
0: to
1: All right, ciao, you guys.
0: And not on radio.
1: This is the attitude.

The very word secrecy is repugnant in a free and open society. And we are, as a people, inherently and historically opposed to secret societies, to secret oaths, and to secret proceedings. We decided long ago that the dangers of excessive and unwarranted concealment of pertinent facts far outweighed the dangers which are cited to justify it. Even today, there is little value in opposing the threat of a closed society by imitating its arbitrary restrictions. Even today, there is little value in ensuring the survival of our nation if our traditions do not survive with it. And there is very grave danger that an announced need for increased security will be seized upon by those anxious to expand its meaning to the very limits of official censorship and concealment. That I do not intend to permit to the extent that it's in my control. And no official of my administration, whether his rank is high or low, civilian or military, should interpret my words here tonight as an excuse to censor the news, to stifle dissent, to cover up our mistakes, or to withhold from the press and the public the facts they deserve to know.

0: Hello and welcome to Middle East in Focus. I'm Negwa Ibrahim. Recently, a six-story building in Gaza, already damaged by Israeli strikes, collapsed on its sleeping residents. At least 21 people were killed, including 11 children. Around 100 people were living inside, and rescuers spent hours searching the rubble without the equipment they needed. The building had been bombed before, but displaced families moved in because they had nowhere else to go. Gaza's civil defense warned that 2,000 damaged buildings are currently sheltering people across Gaza in unsafe conditions due to a lack of safe alternatives. Since the genocide began, about 1.9 million Palestinians, roughly 90% of Gaza's population, have been displaced, many of them multiple times. In August, the UN reported that about 82% of structures in Gaza, some 200,000 buildings, have been damaged, and two-thirds of those are completely destroyed. Building destruction has risen nearly 10% since the so-called ceasefire began in October 2025. Since 2023, Israel has imposed a near-total blockade on the entry of heavy machinery needed to clear wreckage and rescue people trapped under buildings Israel has bombed. As a result, the Palestinian Civil Defense has estimated that there are over 8,000 people who remain uncovered from destroyed buildings. Despite the so-called ceasefire in October 2025, Israeli officials have still refused to allow the entry of necessary rescue equipment. And no reconstruction work has taken place in Gaza. President Donald Trump's Board of Peace has conditioned rebuilding and reconstruction on the disarmament of Hamas, which Hamas agreed to in July on the condition that Israel halt its attacks on Gaza. Meanwhile, the Trump administration approved one of the largest military aid packages to Israel, a $2.8 billion sale of heavy weapons that are in fact designed to destroy buildings and that have left thousands of deep craters across Gaza. With us today to talk about how Israel's systematic destruction of buildings across Gaza, with the support of the United States as part of its campaign of genocide, and which has continued even during the supposed ceasefire, is our guest Mohammed Morteja, Palestinian development policy specialist from Gaza City. He left Gaza when he was 18 after receiving a full scholarship to study economics in the United States. Then he completed his master's in development studies at the University of Cambridge, where his research on Gaza's reconstruction earned a distinction. Recently, he founded Gaza Index, a platform that pulls Gaza's humanitarian data in one place. His work on reconstruction has appeared in international outlets and was used to advise the UN Palestinian ministers and more. Welcome back, Mohammed Morteja, to Middle East in Focus.
1: Thank you, Negwa. Thank you for having me.
0: Now, before the supposed October 2025 ceasefire in Gaza, your family directly experienced Israel's policy of demolishing homes as part of its genocide in Gaza. Can you tell us about what your family personally experienced in August 2025?
1: As you mentioned, I'm a Palestinian from Gaza. My family has been living in Gaza for decades, if not more. And our family house has been standing for more than 50 years. That's where my father grew up and where I grew up. My grandfather always talked about how they built it out of sweat and tears to build that small house that gathered all of us. My family evacuated to Egypt, and after that, our house was one of the few houses still standing in the east of Gaza City, in the Tufah neighborhood, which is in the east of Gaza City. That meant that that house is one of the few standing, which means that people need to use it. My aunt and several families of my father's cousins were using it. You know, they were using half a standing house to stay in it. And in August 1st, I remember my father texted me and said, you know, your aunt and the rest of the family had to leave the house because Israel issued a supposedly evacuation order because they want to go into the area again. Going into the area, Nagua, means destroying more of it and damaging much of the area. But on August 2nd, I was surprised when my dad texted me and he said, the beginning of our street, which is just a few feet away, has been fully destroyed by remote controlled vehicles filled with TNTs, tons of TNTs that Israel remotely controlled, brought into the beginning of the street and detonated them, making the whole place ashes. You know, there was nothing left. And he said, I am fearful that this will happen to our house. And he was right. Next day, August 3rd, 2025, he texts me that the house is gone. And after the ceasefire, and as you mentioned, the supposed ceasefire came into effect in October 11, 2025, we saw the first pictures that came out of the area. The house, Negwa, does not exist anymore. You know, if you look at it, you would not think this was a four-floor building. It was probably just a room. That's how much Israel used of TNTs to destroy the whole area. So, yes, Israel destroyed our house, just like it did destroy more than, as you mentioned, 134,000 structures in the rest of the Gaza Strip. And as you mentioned, there are many more severely damaged, moderately damaged, and possibly damaged houses across the Gaza Strip.
0: And, you know, there's what Israel will publicly claim as the justification for these types of demolitions. And then there's the truth. So can you unpack that for us, the claims that Israel makes and how that's actually far from the truth in terms of it trying to justify these types of unlawful, inhumane demolitions?
1: Of course. I mean, anything Israel does is always has the label that Hamas uses it, or Hamas does this, or Hamas does that. Our family house was there. It housed my aunt and her grandchildren. It also housed our cousins, our neighbors, the same thing. I know my family, I know our cousins, and I know how, you know, we always talk about how sometimes we are so apolitical, because in Gaza, in order to put food on the table, sometimes you forget what the politics are because you just want to put food on the table. So, you know, I don't know if Israel necessarily talked about the destruction of that area, but think about it very logically. Why would you just put, you know, not only one vehicle, but hundreds of vehicles, and as reported by several media organizations, especially into September and the end of August of 2025, hundreds of remote controlled vehicles filled with TNT is going into areas and detonating them to bring the entire neighborhood into destruction. This is not an attack on Hamas, this is attack on infrastructure, attack on structures, attack on houses, attacks on people's homes. And the reason for that is not to attack Hamas, but rather to ethnically cleanse the population, to give them one option, which is to leave, right? Because in January 2025, and this is very important, when the first temporary ceasefire for the 2 months happened from, you know, January to March 2025, people returned from the south of the Gaza Strip to the north of Gaza Strip. More than a million people returned. And when they returned, they found out that most of their houses were damaged. You know, for example, as I said, our house, you know, a big portion of it was damaged. Others had bigger portions damaged, sometimes severely damaged. And yet Palestinians chose, as you mentioned, at the beginning of the clock, how people were living in a damaged building. People did that in Gaza, and they were trying to live in those places because there was nothing. There are no tents, and people want to resist. People want to be resilient, and they want to stay in their own houses. So when Israel found out that Palestinians can live in half a house, their strategy shifted. It was no longer about, we're going to damage as much as possible. It was about, we're going to destroy as much as possible to ethnically cleanse the population.
0: And what has happened to your family that was living in the house at the time and since got displaced or further displaced? What has happened to them since the demolition of your home, and where are they now?
1: Yes, they were four to five families, and some of them were my grandfather's brother, who's 88 years old, and he has cancer. And I remember asking my dad, like, where is he going to go? And he said, I have no idea. Another example was my cousin's daughter. She was 1 year old at the time. So as you talk about this Nagua and maybe the audience, this is the story not only of my family, but the story of thousands and thousands of families in Gaza. As we speak right now, some of them are in tents, and you were able to find a housing with cousins of the cousins of their cousins. You know how it works. So it's been truly difficult. And since we're talking about this, I was just a few days ago in a meeting, and I remember how they were talking about even peanut butter is not entering Gaza because it has high nutrition. Now think about what you mentioned at the beginning about heavy machinery. We're talking about peanut butter not entering Gaza right now. This is what Israel is denying entering to Gaza. So the story, unfortunately, is much more grim than what we sometimes think.
0: And, you know, as we've been talking about, as you've pointed out, your family's experience wasn't isolated, that it is part of Israel's genocide in Gaza, carrying out these policies of mass demolition of homes and buildings, and that this has actually been happening, you know, this has been happening for a long time by the Israeli government in Gaza. Can you talk about how this has been occurring prior to the ceasefire? And then what did Israel's policy of home demolitions and demolition of buildings look like prior to October 2023? And then what did it look like after October 2023?
1: Of course. I mean, home demolitions continue to happen daily in the West Bank. Sometimes it happens on a smaller scale, so it doesn't get a lot of attention in the media. And that was usually the case in the West Bank. In Gaza, it was more about the blockade, which meant that Israel would not allow construction materials into Gaza. I mean, by several years after the 2014 aggression, Israel would continue to not allow the construction materials to enter, which meant that several years, I mean, almost 8 years after that aggression, only 11% of the houses in Gaza were rebuilt after being destroyed. So in Gaza, it was more indirect destruction by not allowing the houses to be rebuilt, which meant that families needed to go and find house to live somewhere else and not live where they are. In the West Bank, house demolitions were more direct, right? They were happening daily. Now, this was before October 2023, and we saw several aggressions happen in Gaza. Israel would destroy houses, and then after it would destroy them, they would never allow any construction materials to enter. Now, after October 2023, especially Nagua after January 2025 and that ceasefire, Israel, since the beginning of October 2025, I remember October 2023, Israel's goal was ethnic cleansing. Israel's goal was, we need to get rid of Gazans from Gaza. That was the goal. And how do you do that? You destroy the area. You make it unlivable. And when Israel found out in January 2025 that Palestinians are so resilient that even half a house would be enough for them to rebuild some aspects of their lives. I mean, sometimes I look at the images from that period of time and I remember, how can people do that? You know, half a room would be sometimes enough for a family of five and six and seven to live and go on with their lives. And, you know, their kids are studying in the same room, in the same half a room or whatever. So Israel's strategy after January 2025 was about, we're going to destroy as much as possible because the goal is ethnic cleansing. And we see continuous and repeated statements from Israeli politicians, specifically Smotrich or Ben-Gvir, that talk about, we need to take that land and we need to build settlements there for Israelis. This is Israeli land. So, you know, the goal, there are a lot of goals from Israel's side. One is to get rid of Palestinians, you know, aka ethnic cleansing, and the other side of the Israeli politicians who are very honest about it. They're going to be like, we need to get rid of it because it's ours and we need to take it.
0: Mohammed, you importantly are referencing the January 2025 ceasefire. And there are two moments of a ceasefire. There's in January 2025 till March 2025. And then the ceasefire, the supposed ceasefire, is no longer. And then a new ceasefire gets reinstated October 2025. And I use the language supposed ceasefire because there was nevertheless, despite ceasefires, whether it was the one from January 2025, till March 2025, or the one that got reinstated in October 2025, there was still ongoing Israeli aggression in Gaza despite any supposed ceasefires. Can you talk about how the demolition, just elaborate more on how the demolition of buildings and homes continued despite these ceasefires in place, both ceasefires, the ones from January to March 2025, and then the one that got reinstated in October 2025, that is supposedly still present, but nevertheless, Israel continues to subject those in Gaza to violence and home and building demolition.
1: Of course. You point out to something very important that I want to touch on very quickly, Nagwa, which is this is supposed ceasefire. It is supposed because people are still being killed. People are still being attacked and more houses are being destroyed. So the language that you're using is language that we Palestinians in Gaza are seeing every day, that are experiencing, and it's the right language. To go back to your point on the destruction, in January 2025, for the two-month ceasefire and the current supposed ceasefire, in both of these incidents, Israel controlled a big part of the Gaza Strip. But let's focus on the ceasefire that happened in October of 2025, the one that we are supposedly living in. Israel has what it calls the yellow line, which is a line that people in Gaza cannot cross. Israel controls more than 50% of the Gaza Strip through that line. It cuts Gaza in half, and they control half of Gaza at least through that line. In some areas, you know, in some maps that I've seen, that control is up to 60 and 70%. And that line, by the way, changes, Nagwa. It's not in one place. I mean, my neighbors always talk about how the yellow line keeps deepening in and in and in with more days. So what does that yellow line mean to the destruction? Well, it means that Israel uses that yellow line, uses the ceasefire to continue the same policy it did before the ceasefire started, which is putting a bunch of TNTs in a house or into an area and detonating that. Since the beginning of the ceasefire, the same policy continued. And personally, through Gaza Index and through my family and through our cousins, they always tell us about how, especially because they live near the yellow line, they keep hearing explosions at nights and sometimes during the daylight, and sometimes they're able to report which areas are getting destroyed. The same policy of detonating houses east of the yellow line, because there are no Palestinians there and they have, you know, a lot of time to go there and put the TNT. Since the ceasefire in October, from October 2025 to this summer, Israel destroyed more than 11,000 structures. 11,000 structures in less than 8 months, Nagwa. And that was in a time that was supposedly a ceasefire. Now, obviously, this is the majority of the destruction happens through this method. But the other method is that really the airstrikes and the artillery shelling never stopped. Every single day, we see more and more airstrikes in Gaza. A few weeks ago, they destroyed a very beautiful mosque in Deir al-Balah. And a few days ago, the airstrikes continued in parts of Gaza. So there are two ways of the destruction that continues despite this ceasefire, supposed ceasefire, as we both agreed on the language, which is that east of the yellow line, any remaining structures, Israel is making sure that it destroys them. So when they retreat, hopefully one day, people will return to nothing. Just like my cousins found nothing when they returned to my house in October 2020. So that is the aim, or through the continuous airstrikes and artillery shelling in the supposedly ceasefire era.
0: And I mean, it should be obvious, but, you know, I if you don't mind explaining exactly why it is that these types of the destruction of 11,000 structures by Israel in Gaza from the starting of this supposed ceasefire in October 2025 till now is in fact a direct violation of the ceasefire.
1: One of the things, I don't recall exactly the ceasefire language, but one of them, for example, was about stopping the airstrikes, stopping the killing, and letting aid in. So, you know, the first, you know, ask of the ceasefire, the first point of the ceasefire is to stop the killing and the airstrikes. And when you continue to destroy houses, when you continue to attack houses, there's a clear violation of the ceasefire language, right? Talking about that also, Nagwa, for example, we're talking about aid, not entering Gaza or the construction materials. In the ceasefire language, and I can recall this number very accurately, which is 600 aid trucks must enter Gaza. 600 aid trucks must enter Gaza on a daily basis, just like the era before October 7. And despite that, Israel does not allow that number to enter, or even half of that number. The highest day since the ceasefire, highest day, we only had around 300 aid trucks entering Gaza, and that number has deteriorated entirely. For example, from August 24 to August 30, an entire week, we only saw 350 trucks of aid entering Gaza. So again, to your point, Israel continues to violate every point of the ceasefire, whether it attacking houses, whether it letting aid into Gaza, or opening the borders. If you look at the status of the borders on Gaza Index, for example, you'll see that Israel continues to close the borders, continues to limit and restrict their work, not to allow even people who are in medical evacuation lists to leave. And I want to end with this, because I think on this point specifically, by June of 2025, only 1,600 people have been evacuated from February 26 until today. That means that there's 20,000 people waiting. The process, this process and this speed recorded since February 2026 means that the current list of 20,000 people waiting means that it would take 5 years for the people injured and waiting to medically evacuate Gaza to be able to leave. So as you mentioned, Nagwa, the situation and the ceasefire is continued to be violated by Israel in every way.
0: Calling it a ceasefire feels inappropriate. I mean, because a ceasefire suggests that you have two parties on equal footing fighting each other, when that is not the case. What we have is a government committing genocide against a people. And any thoughts or comments on that? Just even the word of a using the word ceasefire.
1: I remember a few weeks ago, I was talking to a friend of mine, Nagwa, in Gaza, and he was describing for me how the process for him to go to his work, he works in a hospital, he's a doctor. And he tells me that every day he wakes up to sounds of explosions, usually because he lives near the yellow line, and sometimes the sounds of bullets, because a lot of Israeli soldiers or whoever from the Israeli side keeps shooting at people closing in into the yellow line, as I mentioned, a lot of people trying to get back to their houses. And then he tells me that he needs to walk almost like 4 or 5 kilometers to get to his work. And he would spend the day trying to find, you know, in his breaks, trying to find a place where he could get clean water, not only for him, but also for his patients. And then he tells me about the way back. And on the way back, he tries to buy something for him to eat, but then he finds out the prices are too damn expensive for him. So he goes back home and sees whatever is available to eat. And throughout the day, he tells me that throughout the day, like tens of people would come injured, or he would see people who were injured and still need medical attention. And the reason I'm telling this, Negwa, is because even if the bombs stop tomorrow, all of a sudden Israel decides to be so good and stops and actually does what it's supposed to do in the ceasefire and according to the deal that they sign, the suffering continues. A ceasefire means just the killing, the direct killing will stop, but the indirect killing continues. I mean, what does it mean for Palestinians not to live in tents? More than 85% of Palestinians in Gaza live in tents. And their biggest fear right now is mice, Negwa, is that they cannot sleep. They have sleeping difficulties, not because it's cold. We're not even talking about the weather and how tents get filled with water. It's because there are mice. And Israel would not even allow hygiene kits or anything like that to enter Gaza. So the suffering goes all the way from sleeping all the way to like people not being able to leave, no medications being able to Gaza. So the suffering is so much bigger than just the end of airstrikes. But that, even that is not stopping. So, you know, a ceasefire for me means, it's just a word that means that the direct killing has stopped. And even that, Negwa, Israel is not allowing.
0: So on that point, alongside the demolitions, nothing is being rebuilt, as you started talking about. And the Board of Peace, created by President Trump, has put forward a supposed reconstruction plan. But is it really about rebuilding Gaza for Palestinians, or does the President Trump's reconstruction plan only continue Israel's policies of ethnic cleansing?
1: It continues to do that exactly. I mean, in my dissertation at Cambridge, I compared the 2014 reconstruction to the current 2025 and 2026 Board of Peace framework. And my conclusion was very simple, that the 2014 reconstruction did not fail. It succeeded at what it was built to do, which was turn the blockade into an administrative procedure to give Israel a veto over reconstruction while the international community paid for it. The people who administrated that mechanism in 2014, Negwa, are Maladinov and Tony Blair, the same people running and advising the Board of Peace today. So I read the new plan against the old one, and the logic is the same one with larger ambitions, which is ethnic cleansing. You know, reconstruction is once again conditional. As you mentioned at the beginning, Maladinov told the Security Council that the reconstruction financing, for example, will not follow the needs of the people, but rather follow the disarming process of Hamas. Again, making that conditional on something the Palestinians already agreed to do. The plans informing the board, all of them, require also moving Palestinians away from where they live, because people need to do that in order to rebuild. That was not the case before, but this is a new addition in this plan. And right now they are talking about building a small part of Gaza, which is in Rafah, Negwa, and move the people there while they are removing the, you know, 80 million tons of rubble at the rest of the Gaza Strip, which is exactly what Israel tried to do at the beginning of the genocide, just move everyone into Rafah, place them there and try to pressure the Egyptian government to let people into Egypt. So for me, I read this supposed plan as a plan to continue put pressure on Palestinians to leave, aka ethnic cleansing, give Israel an administrative ability to block any construction materials because Hamas has not disarmed, or because, for example, something happened that they don't like, or there's a new item on the list that might be used for something other than reconstruction. So I don't think, you know, this is a plan for reconstruction at all. I wrote in 2024 that Israel could still ethnically cleanse Gaza by stopping its reconstruction. And I still stand by that. You don't need anyone to say the words. You need a structure in which stain means years in screened compound, in a screened compound, and leave-in comes with a payment. This is what the document that they are published say. You know, you need to pay for reconstruction, or you need to go into an area where you can stay until we rebuild that area. Whether the board intends, it's less important than the fact that it's built to ethnically cleanse Palestinians.
0: And so what would it take to truly rebuild Gaza for Palestinians? And what is needed to ensure that happens? And what is needed to confront the current reconstruction plan to ensure that Gaza is rebuilt for Palestinians?
1: I think it would, you know, it would take a few things. First, we need an actual ceasefire. This means stopping the direct killing. We need then the borders to be opened and to aid get in. This is the recovery period. This is before we even talk about reconstruction. But for reconstruction, you know, we need the borders to be opened, the airstrikes to stop. And then when we talk about reconstruction, first, it has to be unconditional. It's an obligation owed to the Palestinian population. It's not a reward. People must be able to rebuild their houses where they are, where they lived, in their own neighborhoods, including the east of the yellow line, which Israel controls. Palestinians must own the process from the administration to the land. They must own the data, the damage records, because the party that holds the data also decides who gets a house. And none of this is happening because the current arrangement serves the people who control it. 7 months into the plan was announced, I think it was reported that there are no donations to the Board of Peace. Israel's finance minister described the demolition phase as complete and Gaza as a real estate opportunity. Israel set up an immigration doctrine and center in 2025, and defense minister proposed moving the whole population to that compound in Rafah. Meanwhile, people are rebuilding their rooms from mud. So three things that I think we need to add to all of this. We need this to be a Palestinian-led process. We need to ensure that Palestinians own the data that decides who gets and how it gets to be built. And finally, we need to ensure that this is on a path for, you know, it's on a political path that ensures that Palestinians get self-determination, not only in the reconstruction process, but also to be once again free. So a reconstruction for me is a political question, and hopefully it's not left to be only technical. Because when we keep talking about the technical details, Nagwan, we can keep talking about it for years. And that's what Israel keeps doing to us. It makes all of these important political questions a technical question. It makes it about what can we allow to enter into Gaza instead of how can we ensure that Palestinians are the agents of their future.
0: Can you tell us what is Gaza Index? How is it helping document and confront Israel's policy of home and building demolitions as part of its genocidal campaign in Gaza? And where can folks go to access the important data being uncovered by Gaza Index?
1: Of course. So Gaza Index is an open access data platform on Gaza, which I founded. And it's now hosted by the Gaza Genocide Center. It covers 14 areas of data from more than 17 institutions. Every figure on the site is source cited and timestamped, so everyone can trace it back. The idea of Gaza Index is because the data on Gaza, on humanitarian data specifically, is fragmented and is not easy to find. And therefore, Gaza Index tracks that data, visualizes it, and allows people to cite it and use it and look at it to inform their policymakers or you know, inform lawyers or inform themselves. You can find it by visiting gazaindex.org.
0: This is Middle East in Focus, and we have been speaking with Mohammed Murtaza, Palestinian Development Policy Specialist from Gaza City and founder of Gaza Index, about Israel's systematic destruction of buildings across the Gaza Strip, destruction that has continued since the declaration of a ceasefire. And we've also been talking about Israel's obstruction of all efforts at reconstruction with the aim of making life in Gaza impossible. Thank you so much, Mohammed Murtaza, for joining us again here on Middle East in Focus.
1: Thank you, Nagma. 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
0: We are now going to turn our attention to Yemen. Democratic Senators Ed Markey and Jeff Merkley, with the support of Senator Bernie Sanders, introduced a resolution to block a sale of $5 billion worth of bombs and bomb kits, protesting Saudi Arabia's human rights abuses amid its escalating fight in Yemen. Because the resolution is privileged, a senator can force a vote on it. The Trump administration is also moving ahead with a $24.3 billion sale of 48 F-35 fighter jets to Saudi Arabia and a nuclear cooperation agreement. The administration submitted that agreement to Congress for approval, but omitted two side letters that accompany the deal, the lawmakers informed the public. The hiding of the side letters from Congress, which they said is unprecedented, prevents Congress from fully assessing the deal. On the ground, Saudi Arabia has escalated its fight in Yemen, and Yemen's Houthis, also known as Ansar Allah, have seized Yemen's entire Red Sea coastline from the Saudi-backed Yemeni government, including the crucial Bab el-Mandeb Strait. Our guest, Yemeni-American professor Shireen El-Adimi, says the ceasefire in place since 2022 never actually ended the war. The Saudi blockade of Yemen, backed by the United States, was never fully lifted. Sana'a Airport was limited to one flight a week, and everything else still had to go through Saudi Arabia. Professor El-Adimi says the latest escalation began when Saudi Arabia bombed the airport after threatening Yemen not to break the blockade with a flight to Tehran. She also importantly points out that the Houthis are now targeting Saudi ships, not international shipping, to force an end to the blockade. The UN says that the latest Saudi escalation in Yemen has displaced 112,000 people. And the UN says the humanitarian crisis is worsening by the hour. So with us today to talk about the current situation in Yemen is our guest, Shireen El-Adimi, an associate professor at Michigan State University, who has played a key role in advocating for an end to U.S. involvement in the war on her country of birth, Yemen. Welcome back to Middle East in Focus, Professor Shireen El-Adimi.
2: Thanks so much, Nagua. Thanks for inviting me back.
0: So I'm so glad you can join us to really help us get a better understanding of everything that's happening right now in Yemen. One of the things that you importantly point out is that, as I mentioned in the opening, is that the ceasefire in place since 2022 never actually ended the war in Yemen. Can you elaborate on what you mean by that, and why does it matter for our understanding of what's happening now?
2: Correct. So in April of 2022, and this came after a series of escalatory strikes by Saudi Arabia and the UAE in Yemen, followed by, crucially, strikes by Ansar Allah inside of Jeddah and the UAE in Abu Dhabi. Those led to the negotiations to escalate, and it led to a ceasefire. The ceasefire officially was a six-month ceasefire. So technically, it ended in October of that year. But it remained in place, so it was a de facto ceasefire up until July of this year. During this time, over the last 4 years, the Saudis never truly lifted their blockade. The system in place whereby everything goes in and out, everything that comes in and out of Yemen has to go through Saudi Arabia, was still in place. They relaxed the terms of the blockade just a little bit. So the flight that they allowed out of Sana'a Airport after years and years and years of no flights allowed in and out of Sana'a Airport. And again, I have to remind people that this is an international airport and 80% of Yemenis live in those Ansarullah-controlled areas. So they had no direct access to an airport from 2015 to 2022. They were allowed one international flight, one Yemeni flight carrier, Yemenia, traveling from Jordan and back. It started with one and two flights a week. Eventually, it increased to about 6 days a week, but it was still one destination. And then over time, that reduced and trickled down back to one flight again. So that was one way that they lifted part of the blockade. They still continue to arm forces in the areas that they control. They still occupy parts of Yemen. You know, they were still limiting trade, although they allowed one, you know, very limited commercial shipping to resume through Hodeidah port in the north. So essentially, the country was still under Saudi, control, land, air, and sea, but they were allowing a trickling in of trade and flights and humanitarian aid and fuel, which they previously were much more tightly constraining on Yemen. So it never really ended, and the war is still ongoing. And importantly, they still continue to back several, you know, armed groups in hopes of recapturing in their minds areas that Ansarullah control.
0: And can you, if you don't mind explaining, what were the terms of the ceasefire, and how did this directly contradict those terms, everything that they continued to do despite the ceasefire, everything that Saudi Arabia continued to do despite the ceasefire?
2: So the ceasefire essentially stopped. The biggest thing that it stopped was the airstrikes. There were reports over the years that there were an average of 30 airstrikes a day on Yemen over 7 years. And so that was the largest, you know, the biggest impact that the ceasefire had, was that Saudis were no longer bombing Yemen on a daily basis. And essentially that ended in April 2022 until now. And there were other negotiations like Ansarullah opening up the route from Taiz to Aden, which they had. They agreed to no cross-border fighting, which, you know, that remained in place. But there were key areas that they were negotiating over the next few years. And one of the key areas was using oil and gas revenues from Yemen, the areas that the Saudi and the UAE control through their proxies, using those oil and gas revenues to pay civil servants in northern Yemen. These civil servants had gone 7 years without any kind of payment from the government, because what happened was that the Saudi-backed groups, they moved the central bank from Sana'a to Aden and then refused to pay anybody in the north. So it bifurcated the currency, but these civil servants went many, many years without getting payments. So one of the key negotiations was to use oil and gas revenues to pay those salaries. That never ended up happening, and as a result, Ansarullah ended up targeting those oil facilities, so that the idea, according to them, was that if the Yemeni population was not going to receive salaries based on oil and gas revenues, then there shouldn't be any oil and gas shipments and revenues as a result. So that was one of the biggest things that was left unresolved, though negotiations were taking place up until 2024. Multiple other things. If you're really truly interested in ending the war, then you wouldn't be backing armed groups and factions all over Yemen. And so this mass of forces that we've seen over the Red Sea coast, that was all funded by the UAE and Saudi Arabia. Importantly, UAE was not part of that ceasefire. And so they were building airports, they were funding forces, they were trying to recapture and gain more territory and more control over Ansarullah areas, which they failed to do despite the tens of billions of dollars that they'd spent.
0: Now, one of the things that you importantly point out is that actually most Yemenis see the Houthis, also known as Ansarullah, as their government. Can you elaborate on this and explain why the Saudi-backed government isn't seen as a legitimate authority?
2: Absolutely. So this began, the Ansarullah began as a rebel group in late 2014. They didn't begin in late 2014, but they captured the capital in late 2014 as a way of imposing pressure on the then interim president Hadi in order to reach a UN-mediated agreement that would bring various factions together. A few months after that, so that was actually tomorrow's the anniversary of that capture, so September 21st, 2014. A few months after that, in March of 2015, that's when Saudi Arabia began bombing, because they realized that the UN-mediated peace agreement that was about to be signed, according to the UN envoy to Yemen at the time, just a few days later, that was going to include Ansarullah as one of the factions. And that, of course, presented trouble for Saudi Arabia, because they need to have their puppet government in Yemen, or at least a government that's very friendly to Saudi Arabia, as they had in the past. Since then, since they began bombing, you had these splintering of groups. Ansarullah ended up being seen as those who stayed behind to defend the country against foreign aggression. They formed an alliance of convenience for a time with the former President Saleh, until that alliance broke apart and he was killed. But for the first 2.5 years, they formed a military response to Saudi Arabia. And eventually, they ended up forming a government under the banner of Ansarullah that included various parts of Yemeni society, political and so forth. And they have been governing, again, an area that includes 80% of Yemen's population. We're talking about more than 30 million people. So if more than 30 million people, 80% lives under these areas that have been under Ansarullah control, and they've had, the garbage is being picked up, divorces and marriages are going through, and their safety and security and schools and healthcare and so forth are being run by the Ansarullah government, then that is the government of the country. They're no longer seen as a rebel group. They're seen as the people that you go to get anything done in the country. Contrast that with the other group, which is not a unified group. It's composed of Saudi-backed warlords who are based in Saudi Arabia, as well as UAE-backed groups and forces, as well as extremist groups including ISIS and Al-Qaeda. So that is the group that is the Saudi-led coalition, quote-unquote. And they have fought amongst themselves over the years in the areas that they control. So the safety and security of the southern areas that they control are very much, unstable. And the population in South Yemen who've been under their control has suffered, has had, food crises and energy crises and instability. And they're not quite sure who's governing Aden at any given time, given the clashes between the UAE-backed forces and the Saudi-backed forces and the extremist groups. So that is a story, I think, that is uncomfortable for most people in the West, uncomfortable for the Saudi-led coalition. And so they keep pointing to the so-called Saudi internationally recognized government, but it's made up of 8 men that the Saudis themselves appointed and have backed militarily, and who cannot even live and govern out of Yemen, because most of the time they're fighting among themselves.
0: And quick question, is the preferred term Ansarullah versus Houthis?
2: Houthi is, and I've used that term, of course, in the past as well, because it's just easy for people to understand. It's the only term that they were known by especially in Western media. But it's not an accurate term. Insofar, it only describes the founders of the movement of Ansarullah. So it refers to one family group from one area in Yemen. It's a geographically based last name, just like my last name is geographically based. And so it doesn't really capture the political and military movement that is Ansarullah, that doesn't just include groups of people from one particular tribe. So Ansarullah is what they refer to themselves, and it's just a more accurate representation of the movement.
0: Okay, thank you for that. That was very helpful. And the latest escalation that we've been talking about in the intro, and that I want to get into more now, began when Saudi Arabia bombed Sana'a Airport after warning Ansarullah not to fly a plane to Tehran. What was at stake in that flight? And can you explain why Saudi Arabia had no right to even make such a request?
2: Absolutely no right to make any sorts of request on Yemeni airspace. So Saudi Arabia has violated Yemeni sovereignty by launching this war, by imposing a blockade that is UN-sanctioned, unfortunately. And despite the ceasefire, they continue to make demands about which Yemeni flights can come in and out of the country, which people can come in and out, how much trade is allowed, how much oil and gas is allowed, how much fuel is allowed. So everything still had to go through them. And at some point, you know, I mean, Yemenis are fed up by this. They're trapped in their own country. They can't make decisions on their own. And so for another country to come and make demands on Yemen to limit their airspace and not allow this Iranian flight, that I think the flight was the test of the blockade, of the limits of the blockade, and what the Saudis are willing to do in order to prevent this flight from reaching Sana'a. And what they did was that they bombed Sana'a Airport. So they broke the more than four-year-long ceasefire in order to impose this blockade on Yemen. And that's what led to this latest escalation, whereby Ansarullah mobilized their forces and began taking the coast until it looked like it was a sudden takeover, but it had been brewing since July.
0: So on that note, all of this is happening as the U.S.-Israeli invasion of Iran continues, and Saudi Arabia's main oil pipeline has been hit. Can you talk about how Yemen fits into this wider U.S.-Israeli war in the region?
2: So this is a nightmare scenario for Saudi Arabia. In the beginning of the war, for many, many years, they were essentially doing whatever they pleased in Yemen, a blockade that has starved hundreds of thousands of people, has stunted the growth of millions of children, has denied them the most basic rights to life, to medicine, to fuel. In addition to the airstrikes that destroyed infrastructure, people's lives, their homes, their vehicles, and so forth. And they weren't, in return, Ansarullah would do these cross-border clashes. Every now and then, there'd be a missile that was sent to Saudi Arabia. But it wasn't really a massive threat on Saudi safety and the perception of Saudi safety and security up until recently. So now Ansarullah has been able to extend the reach of their ballistic missiles and their drone attacks. We've seen them actually attack Tel Aviv in response to the genocide in Palestine. And not only are they more capable militarily, they just downed an F-15 fighter jet, Saudi fighter jet, in Yemeni airspace, for example, just last week. So these military capabilities came alongside their ability to use Bab al-Mandab Strait to block Israeli ships for the last 3 years of the genocide. And now they're using the Bab al-Mandab Strait to block Saudi ships specifically. What happened with the closing of Hormuz on the eastern part of Saudi Arabia was that they were rerouting their fuel

0: targeted, and they're not able to move it through Hormuz, and they're not able to move most of it through Bab al-Mandab, then, or there's no oil to begin with if it's disrupted because of these attacks, then that is a scenario that Saudi Arabia has to now face that they've not faced before, where the only choice, the only wise choice they have is to end their control over Yemen and the war, lift the blockade fully, stop funding these troops and these ground forces, stop fueling the war, so that Yemenis can finally live in peace, begin to reconstruct, and of course work through these issues among themselves without foreign interference. So far, they're not doing the wise thing they never had in Yemen. And they've responded by, through bombing campaigns in the country. But they're also now being met with attacks on their own oil facilities, their own airports, their own bases, all throughout Saudi Arabia, which is not something that they had to face before and brings into question the so-called safety and security of their country.
1: And because of what Saudi Arabia has been doing and continues to do in Yemen, the UN has said that the humanitarian crisis in Yemen is worsening by the hour, with over 100,000 people displaced by the most recent Saudi escalation in Yemen. And in Washington, as I mentioned in my opening, the Trump administration is moving to sell Saudi Arabia billions of dollars in bombs, bomb kits, and F-35 fighter jets, while some senators are trying to block the bomb sale. What would more U.S. weapons mean for people in Yemen, and what is life currently like for people in Yemen right now?
0: More U.S. bombs would mean, first of all, the U.S. has been very transparent about their relationship with Saudi Arabia. In addition to wanting control over Yemen because of Bab al-Mandab Strait, this relationship has also made the U.S. billions and billions of dollars in weapon sales. Trump has been very, very upfront and transparent about this. But pumping more money into Saudi Arabia is just going to continue refueling this war. The U.S. is dependent, even if not on Saudi oil itself. The, you know, oil prices are tied to the dollar. And so any disruption, I mean, we've already seen gas and diesel prices here increase because of the war in Iran. They're going to increase some more now with the disruption of Bab al-Mandab Strait for Saudi oil ships in particular. But, you know, the U.S. should be thinking long term. Pouring more money into this is not going to defeat Ansarullah. It's not going to defeat Yemenis. Yemenis have a long history of resisting any outside interference, any influence in the country, any occupation, any empire. And so it would just prolong the war. It would cause more suffering to the Yemeni people. It would cause oil and gas prices to increase globally, potentially would disrupt shipping as well. And for whom? For what purpose? You know, it's in the interest of the global community, not just Yemenis, of course, who are paying with their lives and their livelihood and everything that they've ever hoped and dreamed for is just up in the air until this war ends. But it, you know, it matters for the global community now, for the economic well-being of the global community, that the U.S. no longer fuels this war. Interestingly, Trump is not getting involved directly. He sent advisors. He's moving these the sales of weapons. He's trying to move those quickly. But he's not directly bombing Ansarullah, even though the Saudis have requested it. And he has a ceasefire in place with Ansarullah since May of 2025. And so if that continues to hold, that's an interesting move. But I would hope that here we have some, you know, a push from Congress to try to end this, because if they care at all about the global energy crisis, and I'm not going to ask if they care about Yemeni civilians, because unfortunately nobody has over the last 11 years, but if they care about the economic condition, then they should try to push to an end to these weapon sales, because they're just going to prolong the war without gaining Saudi Arabia anything other than, you know, more destruction to its pipelines and more disruption to its shipping.
1: This is Middle East in Focus, and we have been talking about the current situation in Yemen with our guest Shireen El-Adeimi, an associate professor at Michigan State University. Thank you so much, Professor El-Adeimi, for joining us today.
0: Thank you so much.
1: I want to thank our fantastic engineer, Irene. Our theme song is the overture for

0: even though like we're in a very volatile moment right now, there's a lot of momentum behind clean energy.
1: This week on Sea Change Radio, we revisit two conversations focused on renewable energy technology. First, we speak with Umair Irfan, a climate reporter from Vox.com, to examine air conditioning and how some of the planet's hottest cities are trying to survive in the face of consistent, record-breaking high temperatures. We talk about how breakthroughs in the battery storage sector provide some hope that the renewable energy market will continue to grow. Then we hear from University of Southern California business professor Sean Hyatt to learn more about the lithium industry, how this mineral is mined, its importance to the energy and transportation sectors, and why lithium's market price has collapsed over the past few years.

0: I'm joined now on Sea Change Radio by Umair Irfan. He is a climate reporter and correspondent for Vox.com. Umair, welcome to Sea Change Radio.
1: Thanks for having me.
0: As we're heading into the hot season, we can look back at some of the work that you've done in the past on this air conditioning paradox. We just had record temperatures for May in Texas. They're having heat waves in India and Pakistan. You write that the tactics for cooling can end up worsening the very problem they're trying to solve if they draw on fossil fuels or leak refrigerants that are potent heat-trapping gases. And the people who stand to experience the most extreme heat are often those least able to cool off. So how do we move forward with this problem of trying to keep people cool while the actual air conditioning heats up the planet?
1: Right. Yeah, it means that we have to really be careful and thoughtful about how we pursue this. Heat is often, you know, underrated as a health threat. We often think of heating in the winter as a necessity, but we think of air conditioning often as a luxury in many parts of the world, and we treat it as not quite as essential or as something that's a nice to have. But really, when we're getting to these extreme temperatures in many parts of the world earlier and earlier in the year, we're finding that heat is deadly. Like, you absolutely need some way to cool off. Like, it is a life-saving measure to have some form of cooling, whether that's fans or air conditioning. So this is not simply a luxury anymore. And as we have more people packed into these dense cities that are also getting hotter because of the urban heat island effect and because of the warming of the planet as a whole, there are more people that are vulnerable. And so one of the most effective tactics is to cool the environment that you're in, and that's using air conditioning, particularly indoors. The problem is, using air conditioning to actively cool your space draws on energy. That increases energy demand. And if you're not getting energy from a clean source, or if you're drawing on the existing dirty fossil fuel infrastructure, you're increasing the amount of the heat trapping gases that are kind of worsening the problem to begin with. And if the technology that you're using for air conditioning, if the air conditioners you use are not great quality, they can leak refrigerant gases that can also heat up the planet. The chemicals that you use to power air conditioners, those are actually many times more powerful than carbon dioxide when it comes to trapping heat in the atmosphere. So small leaks in refrigerants can have big effects in terms of warming.
0: So we eliminated a lot of the chemicals that were coming from refrigerants in the Montreal Protocol a few decades ago, but the problems didn't just disappear. Yes, we don't have acid rain issues like we did back in the 80s, but what are some of the biggest hurdles that we need to overcome to be able to roll out air conditioning on a mass scale without it doing significant harm in terms of releasing greenhouse gases and heating up the planet further?
1: Right. I mean, you get at a good point that we do have solutions for this. Like, this is not a completely intractable problem. It's just that the tools are often very expensive and not always available to everybody. So air conditioners are not cheap devices. They can cost a lot of money, and particularly in a developing country, that can be a pretty significant share of your income. And to run an air conditioner also costs a lot of money. And you're using electricity often during the most congested times of day on the power grid. So if you're in an area that has dynamic pricing, you want to run your air conditioner at the time of day when it's actually the most expensive time to do so. And so it becomes very costly, even if you have an air conditioner, just to run it. And oftentimes people are trying to make decisions about how to be judicious and how they use that. There are ways around some of these problems. So things like the refrigerant gases, there are alternative chemicals that you can use that don't heat up the planet as much. Like, we have alternative refrigerants that actually don't have that same problem with warming, and also don't deplete the ozone layer, which was part of the reason we signed the main reason we signed the Montreal Protocol to begin with. And so we have those chemicals. It's just that it requires, you know, a new generation of technology. So that would require replacing a lot of the existing air conditioning infrastructure with these newer air conditioners that don't have these heat trapping chemicals that are also more energy efficient. And so simply switching from this old clunky technology that may be worse for the environment to the new one, there's a big opportunity cost to that. There's a big financial cost to that. And then simply to run these air conditioners on the scales that are needed to cool the people that absolutely need it, that's also going to increase our net energy footprint, because according to the laws of physics, you know, you have to actually do work in order to cool an area, particularly when everything else around it is hot. And so to do that heat exchange, you need an energy input. There's a physical minimum that you need in terms of how much energy, and there's really just no way around it. And so the questions we need to start thinking about is, how do we make air conditioning more affordable? How do we reduce its environmental footprint? How do we increase access to cooling? And how do we do it in a way that maximizes the amount of benefit that we can get, that we try to get cooling to the people that need it the most? Oftentimes these are people who have to, you know, work outdoors, agricultural workers, construction workers, taxi drivers, people who by necessity have to be outside. And so the cooling that they have access to is very scarce. So we need to come up with ways, not just with air conditioning, but also with ways that we cool our cities, cool our neighborhoods, and try to create a whole environment that also facilitates lowering temperatures overall.
0: And it's not just in the middle of the day where these high temperatures are causing so much problems. It's also that we're seeing record highs at night. When it doesn't get below 90, 95 degrees in the middle of the night, it's a horrible reality for billions of people.
1: That's right. You know, heat has a cumulative effect. And so while, you know, it stays in triple digit temperatures during the day, if it stays warm at night, your body doesn't get much relief. And increasingly, we're seeing that trend build up, particularly in urban areas, when you have things like roads, like concrete, asphalt, steel. These materials, they absorb heat during the day and they hang on to it for the evening. And so that means that if you're particularly working in an urban area, those temperatures don't drop off significantly the way they would in a more rural area or in an area that has more vegetation. The net effect then is that people have more exposure to heat, and that leads to more of the health complications that we tend to associate with extreme heat. So things like heart attacks, high blood pressure, emphysema, breathing problems. One of the biggest, the strongest indicators of heat-related illness is high nighttime temperatures. And yeah, that's becoming one of the hallmarks of a modern heat wave, that we're seeing nighttime temperatures stay very high. And that ends up being a much bigger health burden than simply really hot temperatures during the day.

0: This is Alex Wise on Sea Change Radio, and I'm speaking to Umer Irfan. He is a climate reporter for Vox. So, Umer, we're talking about air conditioning and extreme temperatures. Maybe you can contrast the approach to extreme temperatures in like a Dubai versus a Phoenix. Where are the similarities and where are the differences?
1: Yeah, one of the big factors you have to think about with heat is sort of the familiarity that the environment has with heat. Do they have a culture of understanding the risks of heat and taking precautions accordingly? So in the Middle East, you know, this is an area that is naturally very hot, and there is, you know, a lot of infrastructure that supports people being indoors and sheltered. Where people mainly drive places, they're not walking a whole lot, so they're in air-conditioned cars and buses as they get around. And in many of these hotter regions in the Middle East, you know, they tend to be fairly wealthy countries that have a lot of the wealth to basically distribute the electricity and have the air conditioning available. Phoenix also has like a lot of experience with extreme heat, and so they have actually a fairly robust citywide health plan for how to cope with heat. They have alerts that go out early in the season. Most people who live in Phoenix understand that you have to stay hydrated during the day to be proactive, like not to wait until you start seeing heat symptoms, but to rather get out of the heat before you start feeling woozy and to seek shade and to take breaks. But where you start seeing some of the most severe effects of heat are in places that actually don't have a very hot baseline. You may remember that there was a big heat wave in the Pacific Northwest a few years ago that went through, you know, Washington State, Oregon, and British Columbia and Canada. That turned out to be an exceptionally deadly heat wave because this is a region that is not used to extreme heat. The heat temperatures did not get as hot as they did in Phoenix. You know, we weren't necessarily talking about 120 degree days of heat, but this is a region where very few people actually have air conditioning at home. So when temperatures did get into the 80s and 90s, people didn't have easy places that they could find relief. They didn't necessarily recognize the symptoms of heat stress and to get help when they needed it. And employers didn't realize that, you know, they have to be proactive about giving their employees breaks, about things like, you know, making sure that kitchens and restaurants are much cooler than they need to be otherwise, and that they take, you know, some of these other steps that you have to do in order to mitigate the effects of heat. And so without that culture, without that infrastructure, and without that sort of baseline experience, heat ends up being more deadly. And so while we focus on some of the high temperatures that we're seeing in places like the Middle East when it gets to 120 and 130 degrees Fahrenheit, you know, even 80 and 90 degree heat waves can be dangerous if they're happening in areas that aren't used to them. And we're also seeing that happen as well. Like in some places, like they've developed a culture where it should be 65 degrees in the summer indoors all summer long. And that ends up using a lot more energy than you would need otherwise if you were to, you know, allow temperatures to rise a little bit more and maybe be okay with sweating a little bit. And so there's that aspect of it to think about as well.
0: You go to a mall in Phoenix, it's going to be 65 degrees versus going to a mall in Dubai, it could be 80s. Mm-hmm. But people learn to, as you said, there's a longer history of adapting to these extreme temperatures in the Middle East.
1: Yeah. And, you know, some countries have tried to make some of these cultural changes. You know, Japan is actually kind of an interesting case study. After the Fukushima Daiichi disaster in 2011, there was a big energy crunch. And so one thing they did was the national government basically tried to change the workplace culture so that people didn't have to wear suits to the office in the summer, that they weren't wearing these two-piece and three-piece wool suits. They could go to work in Hawaiian shirts and allow the temperatures in their office to actually go up a little bit, to run the fans, open the windows, rather than cranking up the air conditioning, so that people would be a little bit more casual, more comfortable with higher temperatures and not worry so much about sweating and being a little less formal as a way to save energy. It did change the culture a little bit. There's like this whole, I think they called it cool biz. And basically that there was sort of like this little culture of fashion about people coming up with workwear that is also heat tolerant and some interesting designs. But there are also limitations to that because, you know, there are some cultural norms that you want to maintain. You know, there's a lot of formality, especially in the business world and in government. And it's a bigger challenge to try to change people's expectations of what they should be putting up with.
0: Cooling and air conditioning and just being able to live in a comfortable temperature may be one of the new work benefits of the future in some of these cultures that have a lot more inequity, like in the Middle East, where I know in Qatar, for example, when they were building the stadiums for the World Cup, there was terrible human rights abuses we read about with slave labor and bringing people in from other countries and taking their passports. These people were probably working in very inhospitable temperatures, I can imagine.
1: Yeah, and you know, the sort of cultural expectations around tolerating heat are also an interesting thing to explore. Like in the U.S., for instance, there in many parts of the country, there's no requirement for prisons to be air-conditioned, including in some of the hottest states. And so these are basically facilities that turn into ovens because they're mainly like concrete and steel, and there's almost no air flow within them, and lots of people are put in danger. And it's very hard to get the public support to protect prisoners from extreme heat because there's this idea that, you know, prison is supposed to be bad and that it's supposed to be uncomfortable and that you should suck it up. And similarly, like in outdoor professions like construction, there's this sort of like machismo and cultural like pushing to try to like endure more and more heat. What's actually kind of interesting is that in the military, they've actually been fairly progressive and proactive about dealing with extreme heat because they've developed some of the more stringent regulations around exposure to extreme heat. In fact, in the United States, in the 1950s, there were a number of deaths on Army training bases, and they developed a new metric called the wet bulb globe temperature that takes into account heat, humidity, and sunlight exposure. And they developed strict guidelines for when, you know, soldiers and trainees are allowed to be outdoors and when to limit their exposure. And the military has been doing this since the 1950s, but farm workers and, you know, prisoners and even like high school athletes are forced to often or often pushed to continue to work outdoors or in hot conditions well past temperatures and thresholds that would be considered dangerous for the military. And so there's not this uniform sort of expectation of what is considered to be dangerous. And that means that there's a lot more people that are vulnerable than need to be.
0: So here we are at a crossroads in our democracy with the world's largest economy and military being led by an unhinged, mendacious maniac, and an administration that openly defies climate science. But there's still reasons to be hopeful.
1: Yeah, even though like we're in a very volatile moment right now, there's a lot of momentum behind clean energy, that it's not just the environmental merits, it's the business merits are very robust. And while we could go up or down on the margins, the overall trend is still one that favors more clean energy in the years to come.
0: Umair Irfan from Vox, thanks so much for being my guest on SeaChange Radio.
1: My pleasure. Thanks for having me.

0: I'm joined now on Sea Change Radio by Sean Hyatt. He's a professor at the University of Southern California Marshall School of Business, and he's the director of the Marshall Business of Energy Initiative. Sean, welcome to Sea Change Radio.
1: Thank you.
0: So you and your colleagues have been studying something that not only impacts Southern California, but the globe in a lot of ways, the Salton Sea. For listeners who aren't familiar with the area, give us an overview of the Salton Sea, and then we'll dive into some of the problems that are emerging from the region.
1: Okay, yeah. So the Salton Sea, well, the sea itself was actually created by a mistake, right? The diversion, where they're diverting the Colorado River for irrigation, the dikes broke and the water flowed in, creating hence the Salton Sea, which is a very shallow lake in Imperial County, California.
0: I was reading about this, and it said 1905 this was diverted through what you're talking about, but was there a body of water there already?
1: Yeah, it was just a desert, and the dike broke and spilling Colorado River in, thereby filling in before they could actually get a hold of the water spill and turn it off. And so that's what's created the Salton Sea. What's interesting about the geology of the Salton Sea is that it has a lot of geothermal activity, meaning that there is heat from the earth that is close to the surface. And that heat from the earth can then be tapped to boil liquids, which can then be used to drive turbines, and these turbines then generate electricity. So the Salton Sea has had geothermal energy running there for a while, as many other parts of California. California has a large history. In fact, it was the first state in the country to develop geothermal energy up in the geysers region in Northern California. And the Salton Sea is just another extension of the geothermal development in the state of California.
0: And in addition to its geothermal, or maybe as a byproduct of its geothermal production, we're seeing this treasure trove, if you will, of lithium deposits.
1: Yeah, so there are different ways in which we can extract energy. But what's typically done is that they look for hot water that's in the ground, which they have identified in the Salton Sea. And in this hot water is many different types of elements that are dissolved in the water. And lithium is one of them. So we'd actually call this a brine because it's a lot of, we call these salts. So wherever you have these different elements that are dissolved in water, we generally give the term of salts. And there is a large amount of lithium salts dissolved in this water, which is used as the medium to drive like to these geothermal power plants. In fact, the estimates are there are 3,400 kilotons of lithium in that brine in the Salton Sea.
0: So this lithium extraction, what are the best ways to do it, and what are some of the unhappy byproducts of the process?
1: So typically, if we look at how lithium has been extracted in the past, like in the lithium triangle region of Argentina, Bolivia, and Chile, it's essentially been using lithium that has in dried up lake beds. And so they would scrape up the dried up earth. They would then run water through it to dissolve the lithium and make it a salt. And then they would just run these water into different types of pools, letting the sun, because these are very dry and hot regions, evaporate the water. And then they would run water in again and evaporate it again until they get a more purified lithium salt in like a white powdery form, which they would then send for further processing to make it into the lithium needed for batteries. Now, what makes this different in this case is that this isn't, and it's not in a dry composition, right? It's not something that's mined from the earth with shovels. This is lithium that's already dissolved in water, and so hence the mining techniques need to change. And so, what's been developed is what's called direct lithium extraction (DLE), and there are two ways to do it. There is one where the lithium salts are passed through these membranes right? So think of it as like almost like a desalinization reverse osmosis, right? We've been doing this for a while, but there are specific membranes for the size of the lithium, and they're able to catch the lithium salts through these membranes. Another way is through like a polymer. So they create these different types of polymers which attract the lithium, and then they then extract the polymers out. These are small polymer chemicals, right? So these are the two technologies that are being used right now today to extract lithium in what's called direct lithium extraction. And so these are the technologies that they are also using and experimenting with in the Salton Sea. Now, one issue with the Salton Sea, unlike other areas where direct lithium extraction has had more success, and I'd love to compare this also with the Smackover region that runs through Arkansas and Mississippi, as well as parts of Texas and Florida. The water here is extremely hot. And so that does complicate things a bit, meaning that it may be more costly to use to develop the types of membranes to extract it at these high temperatures that will not degrade. The same with like using these different polymers. So it's not the best area to do direct lithium extraction. Even though there is a lot of lithium in the water, for that reason, I'm actually more bullish on the Smackover region in around Arkansas, because there's a lot of lithium in this brine, and it's just regular cold water temperature. So there's not too much needed, additional innovation needed to extract that lithium there.
0: So there was a case that just was decided by a Superior Court judge about the Hell's Kitchen mining. It gave them the green light in 2025 to move forward. What were the environmental groups suing for, and what are the concerns in direct lithium extraction? I mean, from what you just described, that sounded fairly benign, but the opponents to the mine, what were their reservations?
1: Their main concerns were air quality and water availability and water supply. So let's just address the water. One thing that they were concerned about is that as they extract the water from the ground, right, how's this going to affect the water table and the water supply that's there? Because, I mean, as you know, whenever you extract anything from the ground, there can be things can subside. The ground can sink. It happens here in Los Angeles as they pumped out more and more oil out of, like, say, the city of Long Beach. I mean, the city of Long Beach actually fell a few feet over the century of pumping oil out. The same thing can happen here, as they're worried about. But what they don't understand is that this water is in a closed loop, so they're actually re-injecting it into the aquifer after it runs through the geothermal power plant. It's a very circular route. There is no massive water evaporation. The idea is that once it runs through the geothermal power plants, some of the water will be diverted to the direct lithium extraction, and then after they collect the lithium, the water is then re-injected into the ground. Hence, no surprise that the Superior Court judge didn't find any merit in that after all the information and details were presented. The other was air quality. The air in Imperial County is really bad. Let's just put it that way. It's very bad. Why? Because it's very dry, and there are a lot of fine particulate matter that gets blown from the ground everywhere. And so what they were concerned about is through all the traffic and trucks and the equipment, right, that it would have a negative impact on the air quality. And so companies obviously would want to do their best to remediate any type of like air quality concerns in Imperial County, which is already very bad. But yes, the judge in effect approved it in January of 2025 to move forward.
0: He's a professor at the University of Southern California's Marshall School of Business, Sean Hyatt. Sean, thanks so much for being my guest on SeaChange Radio.
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0: This is Understanding Israel-Palestine. I'm Margot Patterson, the producer of this week's episode. We'll be talking about U.S. media coverage of the war in Gaza, but first, news.
1: Jewish Voice for Peace's communications director, Sonia Meyerson-Knox, said that over 100 people were arrested during the pro-Palestine protests before Israeli Prime Minister Netanyahu's speech at the UN General Assembly. More than 400 protesters participated in a sit-in that began at about 11:45 a.m. outside the UN, according to Meyerson-Knox. She added that a dispersal order was given by the police early on. In response to Netanyahu's speech in which he attacked New York Mayor Zohran Mamdani, accusing him of spreading lies, Mayor Mamdani said Israel's prime minister used his speech to repeat baseless lies meant to sanitize his genocide of Palestinians. The top UN Economic Development Agency has said Gaza is suffering the world's most severe economic crisis on record, with 9 in 10 businesses destroyed and hundreds of thousands of people unemployed. Pedro Manuel Moreno, acting Secretary General of the UN Conference on Trade and Development, said the collapse of Gaza's economy due to Israel's military offensive had wiped out decades of development and generated an acute economic crisis for its people. The U.S. Senate on Thursday narrowly rejected a Democratic-led resolution aiming to stop the Iran war until hostilities are authorized by Congress. The Senate voted 50-49 to reject the resolution, which had passed the House of Representatives in July. The joint list of Israel's Palestinian parties has condemned its ban from the upcoming Knesset elections in October, telling the New Arab that the decisions are based on racism and reflect the hypocrisy of those who claim to support democracy. The joint list, made up of Hadash, Ta'al, and Beled, is one of two major Arab-Israeli political blocs representing Palestinian citizens of Israel, the other being the United Arab List, Ra'am, which was also barred from the election. Both lists were barred by Israel's Central Elections Committee on Wednesday, which also disqualified Beled leader Sami Abu Shehadeh and Hadash MK Ofer Kassif. The decisions are set to be challenged at the Supreme Court next week. Some 150 Jews in Berlin, many of them Israeli citizens, have signed an open letter defending the left-wing Die Linke party after its victory in this week's Berlin election. Amid efforts by Israel's ambassador and German Jewish establishment organizations to keep the party out of government over allegations of anti-Semitism, Die Linke won Sunday's election to the Berlin State Parliament by a wide margin, putting its lead candidate, Elif Erlp, in a strong position to become the party's first mayor of Berlin and the city's first leader of Turkish heritage. The signatories, including prominent cultural and community figures, rejected claims that Die Linke poses a particular threat to Jewish safety, arguing that such accusations are not only cynical political weaponization, but they also conflate nearly any criticism of Israel with anti-Semitism. More than 900 wheelchairs donated by two Australian charities for wounded and amputee children in Gaza have been blocked by Israel from entering the enclave, with the shipment stuck in storage in Jordan since 2025 and staff from the charities calling on Australian members of parliament to intervene in the matter.
0: My guest today is Robin Anderson, Professor Emerita of Communications at Fordham University. She's on the Board of Directors of Fairness and Accuracy in Reporting, known as FAIR, for which she writes regularly. She's the author of a dozen books, including A Century of Media, A Century of War, for which she won the Alpha Sigma Nu Book Award in 2007. Her newest book, just out in June, is The Complicit Lens, U.S. Media Coverage of Israel's Genocide in Gaza. Robin Anderson, welcome to Understanding Israel-Palestine.
2: Thanks for inviting me.
0: Robin, your book describes systematic bias in the mainstream media's coverage of events following the Hamas attacks of October 7th. You write that the media abandoned journalistic standards of accuracy and impartiality and became stenographers for genocide, enabling U.S. support for it. Could you tick through some of the journalistic abuses and failures you identify in your book?
2: Right away after October 7th, media started to follow a very pro-Israel frame. Part of that was to obscure that Israel was the perpetrator of these bombs that were raining over Gaza. Don't forget, within the first 25 days, 5,000 Palestinians were killed. That was immediate and very deadly. And the way journalists reported that was they used passive language and said things like, it was an explosion. We would find by the spring of 2024, they were told to say things like that. CNN copy was going through the Jerusalem Bureau and the IDF was censoring it. The New York Times also had told their journalists what they could and could not say. We see this vague, passive language right away. Explosions, no identifying who they were. And we could contrast this to other independent outlets that were quoting and using on the ground Palestinian sources, but also the UN aid agencies and people who were there. Another thing that they did is to repeat without pushback some of the things that the Israeli officials, the defense minister, Gallant and Alain, were saying about the Palestinian people and dehumanizing them. For example, they said Hamas attacked Israel, and the Palestinians, instead of being appalled, were celebrating. So those people are animals, and they don't deserve to have food, water, and we will be restricting all that. We will turn Gaza into a tent city. A CNN journalist said, gosh, that sounded a lot like the first 7 pages in the suit that South Africa brought against Israel before the International Court of Justice. Those statements, without pushback, were statements about the incitement to genocide. There's a lot of different ways they did it, Margo, but those are just a couple of major examples.
0: I want to ask you about something you just mentioned. The Intercept leaked the story you mentioned about CNN running all of its journalism through the IDF in Jerusalem or through IDF censors. Newspapers and journalists did not pick that story up and run with it, though you might expect them to. Media outlets, journalists often like reporting on what other news sources are doing, particularly when it seems to be somewhat discreditable. Do you think they were doing the same thing? Why wasn't it discussed more?
2: There was a great piece in Common Dreams, and she cited a scholar from the UK. And the person said, we know that there's this thing called PAC journalism, where they do like to standardize their media frames. Another contributing factor is that the New York Times is the paper of record. It's the agenda-setting paper. We find that if something they published in the New York Times, everybody's talking about it. They employ 7% of the journalists in the United States. They have a lot of journalists. They are the paper that others look up to. So you can bet that if their journalists were told, which they were, don't say occupation, don't say genocide, don't say massacre, do not use a refugee camp. These were the things that they were told not to say. And so other media, of course, was influenced by that. We only know about CNN and the New York Times because those journalists leaked those missives to the Intercept. It was picked up in Common Dreams, Mondo Wise, The Gray Zone. A lot of those outlets were talking about that, but not so much establishment media. If you talk about that in establishment media, what's it going to do? It's going to discredit your journalism. It's going to discredit your standards. People are going to begin to cotton on, gosh, this looks like a pretty standard frame. I wonder why they don't just say Israel dropped that bomb on the Jabalia refugee camp and killed 400 people. Why did they obscure it? Basic journalism is to say who, what, why, and when. Journalists say they're supposed to tell you right up front what happened, who did it, where it happened, and why they did it. And instead, they just abandoned those standards. Another important way that they abandoned standards was they used the same talking points from the same Israeli spokespeople over and over again, changing talking points, but they always used their talking points. Even though they began to understand, they had to know that they had been lying to them right from the beginning.
0: As you point out in your book, history did not begin October 7th, 2023, but the U.S. media presented it as if it did. There is no context provided for the Hamas attacks. They were presented as unprovoked and coming out of nowhere. From the outset, you note that Hamas violence was mixed with fabricated atrocities that became more lurid with the telling. Could you discuss some of the fabricated atrocities that were repeated in the press, in a couple of cases by President Biden himself, without sufficient scrutiny by the media?
2: That's a great question. Absolutely. I like to refer back to Richard Sanders, who's a great film director, and he's made several documentaries, and he made one about October 7th. And he said, oddly, the press was reporting not on what Hamas did, because Hamas did bad things. They killed civilians. We'll never know how many. But the press only reported on the things they did not do, such as the 40 beheaded baby stories. That old saw of war propaganda started out with World War I. That's classic war propaganda. It's fictionesque. The idea that you're killing innocents, that the German soldiers were bouncing the babies off their bayonets and they were portrayed as monsters. And you can look that stuff so easily. So why didn't seasoned journalists who were supposed to catch this stuff know that? Right away, within the first month, the Israeli insurance agency identified who and what their names were of 1,300 people who died. No, before that was 1,100. There were various counts at the beginning because it took them a while to get them straight. And then their true counts didn't emerge probably until the end of 2023. But they had most of the people who had been killed and their names and their ages. There was exactly one infant under 2 years old who was killed on October 7th. But Benjamin Netanyahu told President Biden that Hamas rounded up these babies, these infants, tied their hands together and burned them like in the Holocaust. Biden then claimed, and he claimed this right through November and December, that he had seen photographs of 40 beheaded babies. No one has seen any photographs of 40 beheaded babies because it simply doesn't exist. It was war propaganda. Most effective in its perpetuating the genocide was the New York Times piece that came out in December about the quote-unquote weaponization of sexual violence by Hamas. In a report late in December 2023, the same time that the South African report was submitted to the International Court of Justice, it was timed, in my opinion, deliberately to deflect that story. There was not one shred of evidence offered in that story. 70 journalists, journalism profs have called the New York Times to investigate it, how it happened, to denounce it. To this day, the New York Times has not taken back that story, which had no forensic evidence, no visual evidence, no reliable testimony, and no reliable victim. All the things you need to prove something.
0: You mentioned there was a young Israeli mother who had died October 7th, and she was referred to as the woman in the black dress. And her family later said she was not raped. They went public with that. If I remember correctly, the media in this country never recounted that.
2: No, the New York Times never took back the story. However, you can't find the original piece. You can find an edited piece that's dated these days, March 2024. In my book, I called that piece trauma porn because it was so graphic. It was so extreme. I'm not even going to repeat it because there's no reason to. It wasn't true. That's the problem. The other thing they did to make it very powerful was to turn it into entertainment. That is to say, include entertainment tropes. So you had a central character that wove through the story, and that was the young woman in the black dress. Right away, her family, as you point out, said, no, our daughter was not raped. And there's plenty of evidence to show the time frame that she couldn't have been raped.
0: Sticking with October 7th, there were other relevant facts about October 7th that were known, discussed in Israel, but ignored by the mainstream media here and not disclosed to the U.S. public. The U.S. public was repeatedly told that 1,200 people were killed by Hamas. I think you mentioned it was actually a little over 1,300. But some of those killed on October 7th died because of actions taken by the Israeli government that day. Could you speak about what is known about the response of the Israeli government on October 7th?
2: Absolutely. In this case, we find that the Israeli media was much more open and much more forthcoming about what happened than the U.S. media. People will open up to this day with October 7th, when Hamas killed 1,200 Israeli citizens, mostly civilians. No. Testimony from a young woman who was held hostage by Hamas was all over Israeli media. She left the rave and went to Kibbutz Be'eri. She was being held hostage. They waited 10 hours. She said when the Israeli forces got there, they opened fire and they killed everybody. Hamas, the hostage, she said she had been with 12 hostages and she was the only one that survived. There were Apache helicopter pilots who also said they dropped a bunch of bombs. And we don't know, therefore, how many Israelis were killed by Israeli forces themselves.
0: If you're just tuning in, this is Understanding Israel-Palestine. I'm Margo Patterson, and I'm talking to Robin Anderson, Professor Emerita of Communications at Fordham University and author of the new book, The Complicit Lens, U.S. Media Coverage of the War in Gaza. Israel was applying the Hannibal Doctrine. Do you want to talk about what that is? And then why do you think so many in the mainstream media here chose to ignore Israel's killing of both Hamas militants and the Israeli hostages they were holding? It was, as you said, publicly discussed in Israel.
2: It was a particular spin on the way it was discussed in Israel. They would say, we should get this story straight, because if they start figuring out we're lying, we're not going to be credible anymore. So there were some people who had journalistic standards in Israel. I think that the Israeli lobby had become so effective in closing down any criticism of Israel in this country, in the public sphere, for the years leading up to it. The Canary Mission attacking students and faculty, Honest Reporting, and another organization called CAMRA, constantly pressuring newsroom to fire Palestinian journalists, that they had pretty much secured before October 7th a pro-Israel frame. I think that's why we see that. The Hannibal Directive, people were more aware of it in Israel. It was a doctrine that had been employed in the past, not more recently. But a recent tape of Ben Gavir is floating around the internet these days, in which he's actually seen in the war room, if you will, we should kill everybody, we'll kill our own soldiers as well. He says that on the tape. It was a directive designed so that Israel wouldn't have to negotiate hostages. They would rather kill all hostages, the ability of Hamas to take hostages, rather than have hostages taken. Haaretz published a piece in late December where they had interviewed top military brass right down to the pilot that said, yes, this was a Hannibal directive. We killed our own civilians.
0: Itamar Ben-Gvir is a far-right Israeli politician and since 2022, the Minister of National Security. Haaretz, for those people who might not know it, is an Israeli daily newspaper. One of your early chapters is about narrative framing. Talk about what that means and how was it applied to Israel's campaign in Gaza and how the U.S. media chose to present it.
2: News in America, and probably news of such dramatic events, is really about the immediate here and now. So there's a natural tendency in our media not to put in a lot of history. But by starting the conflict between Israel and the Palestinians on October 7th, it was the Israel-Palestinian or Israel-Hamas war. You start the violence there. You contain the narrative in this encapsulated frame where if everything starts on October 7th. You wipe out the whole history of the way in which Israel had been attacking the Palestinians for many years, as Rashid Halidi wrote in his 100-year war against Palestine. In the early 21st century, the Great March of Return. You had peaceful Palestinians demonstrating and marching to the wall that divides Gaza and Israel and saying, we need to get back to our country. No Israelis were killed, and yet almost 300 Palestinians were killed because Israeli soldiers fired on them. They fired on their legs. They killed doctors. They killed journalists. Over 100 children had to have their legs amputated because of the way they directly fired on their legs. And 33,000 Palestinians were injured. Human Rights Watch and Amnesty International both appealed to the International Criminal Court to investigate this because these are war crimes, disproportionate violence, attacks on civilians, all of those things. So you take that history, and if you're not allowed to say occupation, and you're certainly not allowed to say apartheid, then the American public remains in the dark that Israel had been oppressing the Palestinians in Gaza and the West Bank for many years. What happens then with everything starting on October 7th with no history of the conflict, everything then, since there's this violent disruption of the social world, then calm and normality has to be restored. And who restores that? The military. So the way the media mantra was used, October 7th, when Hamas attacked Israel, killing 1,200 mostly civilians, didn't really ever mention the soldiers that were killed, which was probably half. Then all you have to say is everything that Israel does in Gaza is in response to October 7th. And it's justified. It's defensive. It was a broken record.
0: Could you talk about the criminalization of student protesters in this country by the media? How are the protesters depicted and then treated by university administrators, police, and the media?
2: Since I'm based in New York and it really started at Columbia, I looked very carefully at the coverage that the student encampments were getting and also the way they were broken up, the way the administration called in the NYPD, and the reasons, excuses, the justifications they gave for doing that. And what we find is a similar hackneyed phrase we've been talking about, from war propaganda to violence and its response. And on this one, it was that students were identified not as the brilliant young people who were very informed about what was going on, far more informed than the media. If you look at their student reporting, their newspapers, they were incredible. They knew about Hind Rajab's murder. That's why they unfurled the banner renaming the building Hind Hall. It was after the five-year-old who was killed by Israel in January 2024. They were getting together in community. They were educating themselves. They were in spiritual, rich organizations. And what the media said was outside agitators, these youngsters who don't know anything, were being influenced by, quote unquote, outside agitators. When outside agitators are in your country, on your campus, the logical response is to call in the police. Just like Black Lives Matter, what we had was police riots all over the country, especially at UCLA. They went in and they attacked the encampments and they violently threw students downstairs and locked them up without water and all kinds of stuff. It was a big indication that the U.S. media simply does not know how to speak the language of humanity. The language about the police riots justified by outside agitators was a language of belligerent. It was a language that very much is confined to a militarized media that has been influenced for decades by the military-industrial complex. You have a media that has a knee-jerk reaction to interview in any kind of conflict past military people or former generals who are now ensconced in the military-industrial complex. Never do they understand humanitarian principles, the idea of humanity that the students were expressing and experiencing, and the altruism of the students. And that incident and the student encampments just revealed so much about our culture and our inability to feel for civilians.
0: Student protesters in 2023 and 2024 were treated much more roughly than student protesters.

0: Rashid Khalidi wrote about Colombia in The Guardian. He said that Colombia, the board of directors, they're property owners, they're captains of industry. They are people who are looking toward the university to either have a particular line or to make a huge profit and tie that to ownership of real estate in Manhattan. With that process, the faculty and students lose their status. Students aren't no longer considered for their pedagogy and what they need to learn, but they're consumers and they're paying high tuition. Faculty are slowly pushed out of the curricular process and determining what they're going to teach in their class and what the students need to learn. This is increasingly dictated by what somebody told me, they called them the outside agitators, not anybody that the students was talking to. Rashid Khalidi, for example, wrote in The Guardian that he had to resign his position and could no longer teach his Middle East history class because they had allowed outside monitors to come in and dictate what was in his syllabus. He said they've closed down freedom of speech about anything about the state of Israel. Of course, they did this by equating anti-Semitism with criticism of Israel. Those two things are not equivalent. We have a right to criticize the state of Israel, especially since we fund them. And this doesn't mean a thing about anybody being anti-Semitic. Not denying that there's anti-Semitism around and that the genocide in Gaza is growing global anti-Semitism, but the criticism of Israel has nothing to do with anti-Semitism.
1: You use the word Orwellian at one point to describe a media environment in which, however many massacres Israel committed, however much evidence existed to substantiate that Israel was deliberately bombing civilians and starving them, the mainstream media would recycle Israeli rationalizations, not challenge its explanations, while treating peaceful activists protesting genocide as criminals or terrorists. Pro-Israel groups would charge student protesters with anti-Semitism, despite many of the protesters being Jewish, and the mainstream media repeated the charge, seldom, if ever, examining those claims. Surely many of those journalists realized that those claims were bogus. Why was there no analysis or investigation of these claims of anti-Semitism?
0: In trying to explain why media coverage is, especially around Israel, so abysmal, it's because of a whole factor of things. And one of those things now is billionaire capture. The journalists are employed by the newsroom, and the newsroom is being influenced by Zionist-led lobbying. There are ownership connections, there are influential connections. There are board of directors of media organizations, for example, interlocking directorates where the same people in the military industrial complex are also on the boards of media organizations, and they're also within the extractive industries. So they have increasingly closed down the broader spectrum of debate that we actually once found, I think, in US media.
1: Robin Anderson, thank you so much for coming on the program today.
0: It was my pleasure.
1: That was Robin Anderson, author of the new book, The Complicit Lens: U.S. Media Coverage of the War in Gaza. She'll be in Kansas City talking about her book at Rainy Day Books in Fairway, October 5th. She'll be giving a workshop on how to expose media lies at the Plaza Library, August 4th. That same night, a Palestine film series begins, sponsored by Citizens for Justice in the Middle East and Linwood United Church. Films will be screened at the church every Tuesday night in August at 6:30. For information on all these events.
2: 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I live in the KFOI signal, and I wrote this song about being away from my daughter, Mahaya, how hard it is.

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1: Welcome to the Project Censored radio show on Pacifica Radio. I am your co-host, Eleanor Goldfield. In the first half of the program this week, we're joined once again by Dr. Shir Hever to discuss the most recent announcement by 11 EU nations who expressed their intent to restrict trade with illegal Israeli settlements and what this means for Israel's economy. We also discuss the upcoming Israeli elections, their importance, and moving the needle both inside and outside of occupied Palestine. In the second half of the program, I sit down with Yair Devir from B'Tselem, the Israeli Information Center for Human Rights in the Occupied Territories, to discuss their most recent report, The Elimination Project, Israel's Dismantling of Palestinian Collective Life in the West Bank. That's coming up right now on the Project Censored radio show this week. Unthinkable crimes perpetrated by criminal minds, political ties, habitualized alibis, disguise under the guise of democracy, politics, and the apocalypse. Got the skies looking ominous. So the ocean burned bright with waves full of poison. Genocide wars fought for little boys, and the weapons manufactured paid for by attacks upon the bridges and the levees and the mines collapsing. All the prisons, build the capacity, citizens, and the ties for the master thief. Thanks, everyone, for joining us at the Project Censored radio show on Pacifica Radio. I'm your co-host, Eleanor Goldfield. We're very glad right now to be joined again by Dr. Shir Hever, who is a scholar of Israel's occupation, apartheid, and genocide, born in Israel and now living in Germany. He's the managing director of the Alliance for Justice Between Israelis and Palestinians, and his latest book is The Privatization of Israeli Security. Dr. Hever, thanks so much for joining us again.
2: Thanks for having me, Eleanor.
1: Absolutely. So, starting off here, earlier this month, quote, France, the UK, Canada, Denmark, Spain, Finland, Ireland, Iceland, Norway, Poland, Portugal, and Sweden confirmed their intention to impose national restrictions on trade in goods with settlements that are illegal under international law and or to support European restrictions to this effect, end quote. Now, I feel like the key here is confirmed their intention, which, you know, Trump confirmed his intention to end all wars, and here we are, very much at war, more than I think we've ever been. The declaration also decried actions taken by the Israeli government that undermine the possibility of a two-state solution. So already we're starting from an assumption and a push for the two-state solution. So I wanted to start here with, what's your take on this confirmed intention, and what does that really do?
2: Yeah, I mean, you're starting with very fierce critique of the declaration, which I share, but I think it might be also worthwhile to look at the positive aspect of this, because I'm looking at it mostly from the Israeli side, from how Israelis are responding to it. And this is a very interesting response. But yeah, you mentioned the two states. And I think that the problem here is not whether two states or one state is the better solution or whatever. This is mostly just very telling that when Britain decides to make any kind of statements about foreign policy, they start by carving up the world map. That's their instinct. So, I mean, if it wasn't for British colonialism, there wouldn't even be any question of partitioning Palestine. It would have been Palestine. And you can say the same about pretty much every former British colony, including the one you're speaking to me from, which was also partitioned. So yeah, that's just the regular thing. I find the statement much more offensive in the sense that it starts with this two-state nonsense and only then mentions international law, as if British colonialism comes before the law. And also, I think it's very offensive that they then go on to say that they accept Israel's right to defend itself and condemn the October 7 attack, which they call the worst anti-Semitic attack since the Holocaust. I find this inexcusable. Maybe they thought they have to have this kind of language in order to get 12 countries to sign the declaration. But I think this basically says much about these 12 countries and how they think politics will work in the countries from which anti-Semitism has been invented, developed. Germany is so anti-Semitic that it's not even part of this declaration. But certainly those other countries that you just listed are far more anti-Semitic than any Arab country ever was. So that's something to keep in mind when they're saying that October 7 attack is the problem with it, that it's anti-Semitic, as if when people rise up against colonialism, they just have to make sure that the colonists that they're rising up against don't happen to be Jews. So, of course, I do share this critique. And also, when you look at the concrete steps that they're declaring, it's basically nothing. They're just saying that they have plans, as you said. But there is a second document which details a little bit what those plans are, more specifically, where they say specifically that they intend to ban the sale of all settlement products. They intend to ban the advertisement of settlement products and real estate, and that they intend to apply individual sanctions against individuals who are promoting the settlement projects, which could also include not just Israeli citizens, but also British citizens or citizens of the other 11 countries. So first of all, obviously, the occupation, which has been, let's say this very clearly at the beginning, has been declared illegal by the International Court of Justice on July 24th, 2024. So after almost 60 years of occupation, the international community finally realized that actually this is not a temporary occupation. Israel has no intention of withdrawing. It took them three generations to realize this. And the UN then adopted the ICJ's resolution with more than two-thirds majority. So this is a very big step to accepting the fact that the occupation is illegal, and they are recognizing it in this declaration. But the problem is that it's not that the occupation is illegal because it somehow sprouted out of nowhere. The country which is implementing the occupation is Israel. Israel is a state which occupies a territory, which enforces apartheid on the Palestinian population, which commits terrible war crimes and crimes against humanity, including genocide. So this state is the problem and not the occupation. And if you just put the sanctions on the occupation as if it's a separate entity, then you're missing the point. So I think that that is another issue. But I can also tell you that you cannot separate the Israeli economy from the economy of the occupied territory. So I've been in a packing house for peppers, which is in a settlement not far from Jericho in the West Bank. And I've seen trucks coming to this packing house from three different locations. There were Palestinian trucks bringing Palestinian produce. There were settlement trucks bringing settlement produce. And there were Israeli trucks coming from Israel to the settlement to pack their peppers. And then those peppers were sorted inside the packing house by three categories. And this is something they do not just for peppers, but for any agricultural product. They categorize them as A, B, and C. A is the highest quality, and they export it to Europe with the label made in Israel. Category B, they sell it in Israel to Israeli public with the label made in Israel. And category C, they sell to the Palestinian population with the label made in Israel. So basically, they're mixing it all together, and there's no way to say, oh, these peppers are actually from the occupied territory and this one is actually not. And that's one way of doing it. Another way of doing it is when they have a factory which is stationed right inside a settlement, they would often hire a small office like near the airport or in Tel Aviv or something like this, and then give the address of that little office and then say, oh, we're not a settlement product a company. We just have our address inside Israel. So because of this, and now let me get to the point where I'm starting to see how this could affect the Israeli economy and how Israelis have responded to it. The first response was, well, it's not going to be a big impact on the Israeli economy if those 12 countries will not buy Israeli settlement products anymore, because all the settlement product exports are just at about $50, $60 million per year, which is a small fraction of the Israeli total export. Nothing to be worried about. But of course, they are assuming that there's not going to be any follow-up, that there's not going to be any investigation. And then they also said, well, maybe Britain is going to sanction their own people. Like if there's a supermarket chain in Britain that buys those settlement products, that supermarket chain might be sanctioned, or European companies that are helped build the E1 settlement complex. I don't know if the listeners know that Israel has been pushing for decades to cut the West Bank into two parts by building very dense settlements in the area that they call E1. But actually, it's an area where several Bedouin tribes live after they have been expelled from their lands a second time. They were expelled in the Nakba from inside what is now Israel. And then they were also expelled from their lands inside the West Bank into this area, which is called E1. And Israel wants to expel them a third time and cut the West Bank in half. And this is the moment in which some European countries are saying, well, this is too much. And that's when they want to put some sanctions. So they could put sanctions on construction companies that will build it, even if those companies are European. And the Israelis were saying, well, what do we care? You can sanction yourself as much as you want. But of course, after the initial arrogant response that you expect to hear from colonizers, you start to hear the economists starting to express some worry. They said, well, actually, each and every Israeli bank is financing the settlements. And if they're going to start sanctioning companies that are building the settlements, that means they have to sanction the banks that are giving the mortgages to people who buy houses in the settlements or for construction projects. So actually, all the Israeli banks are going to be sanctioned. And if indeed those 12 countries are going to put their money where their mouth is and act on their promise to make plans, it means that Israel will be kicked out of SWIFT. Israel, like all the Israeli banks, will not be able to trade with international banks without problems. And if you see what's happening with countries that are sanctioned, like Russia, for example, it's not so easy to transfer money to Russia or to receive money from Russia. This affects every business. This means that we're not just talking about those settlement companies. We're talking about the entire Israeli economy. And unlike Russia, Israel is a settler colony which is completely dependent on its constant trade and ties with the West. Without trade and support from the West for its atrocities, Israel will not exist 1 week. So I think this is something that could be much more meaningful than how you framed it in the beginning. Of course, we're allowed to be cynical and we have every right and every obligation to demand more from these governments. But let's also look at the potential here. Let's just put the pressure on countries to implement those plans, to put them into motion, and also for more countries to join.
1: Yeah, absolutely. And I want to circle back to the pathway to implementation in a second. But I also am curious because, as I understand it, you know, the Israeli government controls the Palestinian economy. So you were talking about their Palestinian trucks that come to this packing center. So if that was labeled, oh, this is a settler pack, like these are settler peppers, then that would then affect the Palestinians who are surviving off of those peppers or whatever that trade or industry might be, because it all has to funnel through Israel anyway. I mean, I'm not saying that we shouldn't sanction the settlements, but like, how does this work then? How can you try to pick out the bad actors?
2: Yeah, well, you're bringing up the hostage argument. And this is something that we've heard from the Israeli government and from Israeli business people for a very long time, basically saying, without us, the Palestinians will be completely lost. We employ Palestinians. Let's not get in too much into the details that they're paid under the minimum wage, that they receive no basic services, that the employers are violating Israeli law even by denying Palestinians things like sick leave or insurance. These things are all documented. There were many court cases. And each time the court says, yeah, well, you have to implement the law, and the settlers say, but actually, Israeli law doesn't apply here. Didn't you just say that this is, we get to do whatever we want? So then comes the hostage argument. You are hurting Palestinians. If you sanction us, we will deliver those sanctions to the Palestinians. They will not be able to feed themselves anymore. And some companies have even gone so far as to take one of their Palestinian employees and really under duress get them to speak on camera and say, I need this job. And So I think that we shouldn't just disregard this argument and say, well, in this case, we're going to sanction Israel anyway because we hate Israel. That's not the point. The point is that Palestinians have rights. The point is that Palestinians have a right to self-determination. They have both individual rights and collective rights. And so we need to ask Palestinians. So don't ask me, ask Palestinians, what do they think should be done? So for this purpose, Palestinian workers who do indeed, sadly, depend on Israeli employers in some cases because of how Israel strangulated their economy for decades, they have unions. And the unions, each and every union in Palestine supports BDS. So collectively, they express their wish that, yes, please put boycott these products, sanction these products. So this is the answer to the hostage argument.
1: Just want to remind listeners that you're tuned to the Project Censored radio show on Pacifica Radio, and I am your co-host, Eleanor Goldfield, and I am speaking right now to Dr. Shir Hever.
0: And I wanted to then circle back to the pathway to implementation because, I mean, yes, there's the importance of putting on pressure, and also we've seen that the pressure of people showing up has not really moved the needle much. So I'm curious, like, okay, so they released this statement and, you know, the intention to do something. What are steps that they're announcing, or what would, you know, experts say, okay, now that you said that that's a thing that you're going to do, here's how we make that happen?
2: Well, first of all, I don't agree that the needle hasn't moved. The needle moved a lot. Don't forget how much effort Israel is putting into Hasbara, into lobby work in order to prevent any kind of sanctions. We're talking about 2 years after the ICJ decision. The ICJ said Israel has 12 months to end occupation. Israel just completely ignored it. So the activists on the ground have already achieved quite a lot. And then I think we need to pay attention to the liberal Zionist gambit that we've seen here coming mainly from the newspaper Haaretz. Maybe some of your listeners know it because it has this reputation as being a liberal newspaper. And people think that maybe because it's liberal, it's anti-occupation, which is unfortunately not the case. In fact, Haaretz was really pushing a very strong campaign to say no sanctions should be put on Israel before the elections. Because this is the big promise of the opposition in Israel, the Zionist opposition, which is that all of the problems that Israel has with its international standing is because of Netanyahu. And if only Netanyahu is replaced, the whole world would just forget that there was a genocide in Gaza. Everything will be, the occupation will just go on as normal. We're back to normal. This is the editorial line of Haaretz. And so this decision by these countries to make this declaration a month before the elections in Israel is actually significant. It shows that the pressure is working and moving things a little bit. But now, of course, the British government and all the other governments are going to say, well, we explained our plan, but now we're going to wait for the elections in order to maybe get a way out. So then I want to go back to your question. What do we do more specifically? And here, I don't think that we need to act as lawyers and, you know, tell them exactly what form of sanctions they need to apply, because actually the ICJ already did this work for us. The ICJ explained exactly what is legal and what is not legal. What we need to do is make sure that nobody can pin all of these crimes committed by the state of Israel on just one person, Netanyahu. We should make sure that nobody forgets the hunger, the starvation, the destruction of Gaza, the ethnic cleansing, the mass killings, the pogroms, also in the West Bank. These atrocities, we remember them. They're ongoing. We're not going to be fooled by Israel maybe putting a different prime minister in power. I actually think that this kind of pressure that comes from the ground in a lot of countries has a massive influence on the elections in Israel, on how Israelis think about this, because there's a good chance that Netanyahu will say, you know what? He already said Israel needs to be like Sparta. Basically, we can only rely on ourselves. The world hates us anyway. Everybody's anti-Semitic. So we don't need them, which is something that Israelis don't like to hear, because they need the world very, very much. And for them, it hurts a lot to know that if they on their next vacation to Europe, they need to hide the fact that they're from Israel. So I think it's possible that Netanyahu will push forward with a plan to say, let Eisenkot, the opposition leader, be prime minister for 1 year. Then I can easily kick him aside and go back to power. But in this 1 year, I will show, oh, look, he messed things up. The world still hates us. So there's really no point, and we have to go back to this Sparta idea. And this is a real possibility in the upcoming election. And it will be motivated if Israelis are fooled to think that this is really going to change anything. And I think that's exactly what we don't want. We don't want those games. We want accountability for the state and for the people who have committed those crimes. And we don't want anyone to be like a diversion. by saying, oh, it's all on one person like Netanyahu and everybody else is fine. So that's where the pressure really can make a big difference. And so let's hold our own leaders to account. I'm saying our own leaders, even though both of us are sitting in countries that didn't join this particular declaration. But I hope we have listeners also from these countries. And also we have our groups in our countries who are calling for sanctions also to be implemented by our governments.
0: Yeah, absolutely. And I kind of wanted to dig into that. I know I want to circle back to the election in a second as well, but I'm curious because as you've mentioned, like, how does this look like from the inside of Israel? And earlier this month, Israel's Channel 7 said that Norway is preparing a legal framework to boycott settlement products, including prison sentences of up to 3 years, which in Norway, that's quite a prison sentence. I know U.S. listeners are like, fine, you get that for, you know, jaywalking. But in Norway, that's a long time for individuals or companies dealing with them. According to Channel 7, the Netherlands is also working on a similar law. Prison sentences could be 6 years. In the UK, it could reach up to 10 years in prison. And I'm trying to, like, make sense of this because in the UK, you know, you can have a person incarcerated for organizing direct action for Palestine, being a cellmate with somebody who did trade with illegal Israeli settlements. And I don't understand how this makes sense. So first of all, can you tell us, like, is that accurate? And if so, how does that kind of line up with these countries? I mean, particularly the UK then, being very Zionist with regards to how it treats pro-Palestine citizens and people inside their country.
2: Well, I'll start by cautioning you against taking Channel 7 at its word. This is really not a reliable source for anything. I'm not an expert on Norway or Sweden. And to my understanding, prison sentences is for something that, like, complicity with international crimes is something that belongs to national law. But implementing international law and extending international jurisdiction would be something that would affect Israeli citizens or companies that are actively going and working in the settlements. So not like somebody, certainly not a supermarket or somebody who buys a product from the settlements. But I think the important thing here is not to speculate too much about what exactly the measures are going to be, but to see how this affects the discourse. And this is, I think, the most interesting thing that I've heard from an Israeli economist. And this Israeli economist said, what will happen if people in the West will start to think that dealing with Israel is illegal? And they don't bother reading the exact wording of the law and the exact sanctions. They just say, well, let's just stay away from this because it's morally repugnant and illegal. The safe way is just having nothing to do with Israel. And I think he was right in this concern. And then he continued this line of reasoning and told the host, who was from Haaretz, by the way, I should say this, the host was from Haaretz, and told him, people in the West still believe that we have starved Gaza on purpose. And the Haaretz journalist did not correct him by saying, well, actually, this is a well-proven fact because Haaretz has joined the disinformation campaign, unfortunately. But you realize that if sanctions are implemented, even if a plan for sanctions is implemented, it makes it very, very difficult for Israelis to continue to delude themselves. Oh, really? So the whole world thinks that there is starvation in Gaza, and only I, who's watching Channel 7, I know the truth. No, I think at some point the Israelis are going to have to open their eyes. It's already happening. It's just happening on a very individual level. And I think that's a very interesting phenomenon, I think maybe unique in history, because of the way that communication has changed and social media changed, that every Israeli has access to all the information if they want. It's not so hard to know whatever you want, but people stay in their own bubble because it's more convenient. But if they get to a point where they have no choice, but they peek around outside of the bubble and they start to see the truth, they feel extremely alone. And then I think this is what makes so many Israelis leave the country. And even now, as we speak, the number of Israelis leaving continues to be very high. And I think that's because they've lost hope to change anything inside Israel, and they just want to save their families.
0: Well, so I wanted to kind of piggyback off of that because, you know, with the elections coming up in late October, polling has consistently, and again, like just like with Channel 7, I don't know how these poll, every time somebody's like, well, the survey said, I'm like, okay, but what was the question? How was it phrased? Give me the demographics of who they asked. And I think we've talked about on the show before that they only asked Jewish Israelis. So then you're only getting a fraction there. But from what I've seen, the majority of Jewish Israelis are pro-genocide. And so the shift, whether people are understanding what's going on or leaving or staying or what have you, I mean, how much do you think would actually change with regards to the elections? And I don't mean like who's in charge, because again, it's a state structure. Yeah. But more so like with the people, do you think that there's going to be like, if Netanyahu stays in power, people are going to be like, but actually, like, you're just making people hate us more. And like, what's going on? Like, do you think that there's actually going to be internal struggles in Israel, either because of the election or otherwise?
2: I think the election is a fascinating story. It's so relevant for people listening to this from all over the world, because the level of manipulation that we see in this election is unbelievable. Basically, there is an app that the Likud party developed, which gives a level of surveillance that allows Netanyahu not only to decide who's going to win, but by how much. And you can see the Israeli society and how complacent they've become in this bubble, that they think any political problem that you don't want to solve because it costs too much, because you have to ask questions that you don't want to ask about human rights, you just solve with technology. And then when a member of the opposition was asked in an interview, do you know that Netanyahu has these tools that he can create fake videos and he can manipulate people and use it to win the election? And what are you using? Are you going to use the same tools? And she said, no, I believe that Israel is a startup nation and will come up with a technological solution to those technologies that are going to destroy the election. So one thing you should know about the polls, actually the polls, for the election polls, they do ask Palestinian citizens of Israel. They do ask them because they have a vote. So not asking them would create a very obvious skew. But the fact that they're being asked does create a skew in the other way. And this is actually what Netanyahu is working for. He's instructing his people to lie to the pollsters and tell them, I'm going to vote for the left. When I say left, of course, when he says left, yes, we're talking about the Zionist left. There's not a single Zionist party in Israel which recognizes the genocide. There's not a single Zionist party in Israel that says as part of its platform that it's going to allow journalists to enter Gaza and report about what happened there or negotiate with Hamas. There's nothing. You can barely hear those ideas from the non-Zionist parties, but they are terrified. And the fear among Palestinian citizens in Israel is playing a major role here, because the Minister of Police is Itamar Ben-Gvir. And he has no problem to just suppress the voting of Palestinians in their towns, in their villages, in their cities, and just get the voting rate among Palestinians to almost zero. And then all these polls are worth nothing, right? Because if you take out 20% of the population who would be voting for non-Zionist parties, probably, or most of them, then all the other 80% becomes so much more dominant, because, you know, every seat would be fewer votes, which means that if Netanyahu wanted, he could win by a very large majority. I think he doesn't want this. It's very convenient for him always to be like on the verge of a new election, on the verge. Then he has the perfect excuse to say, well, I don't want to stop food trucks to Gaza, but I have those far right crazies and they don't let me bring in food to Gaza. But on the other hand, I have to now accept some ceasefire imposed by Trump, because otherwise my coalition will fall. So it's always that's the way that he has actually more power, which is the reason that I think we need to learn a lot from this election about how the democratic process in countries that are actually democracies, not Israel, is very much vulnerable to these kinds of manipulation.
0: Well, and I feel like that's something that we could learn here in the U.S., since we have also democratic elections here, to the point that we don't allow international observers. So, yeah, I mean, and so just folks, so folks are aware, the Israeli elections are in late October, so they're right before our midterm elections. So Shira, thank you so much for taking the time to sit down with us and go through a lot of this, including a lot of the propaganda, a lot of the Hasbara that has tentacles all over the place. So appreciate it as ever.
2: Thanks, Eleanor.
1: You're listening to the Project Censored radio show on Pacifica Radio. I am your co-host, Eleanor Goldfield, along with Mickey Huff. Coming up next, I sit down with Yair Devir from B'Tselem, the Israeli Information Center for Human Rights in the Occupied Territories, to discuss their most recent report, The Elimination Project, Israel's Dismantling of Palestinian Collective Life in the West Bank. That's coming up right now, so please stay with us. Thanks, everyone, for joining us at the Project Censored radio show on Pacifica Radio. I'm your co-host, Eleanor Goldfield. We're very glad right now to be joined by Yair Devir, who's B'Tselem's spokesperson and coordinates the organization's work with Israeli and international media. He holds a bachelor's degree in cognitive science and previously worked as a campaigner at Greenpeace. Yair, thanks so much for joining us.
3: Thank you very much for having me.
0: Absolutely. So I just want to start off with some backstory for folks who aren't familiar with the organization B'Tselem. It was founded in 1989, known as the Israeli Information Center for Human Rights in the Occupied Territories. And I'm pulling from the site here. It strives for a future in which human rights, liberty, and equality are guaranteed to all people, Palestinian and Jewish alike, living between the Jordan River and the Mediterranean Sea. Such a future will only be possible when the Israeli occupation and apartheid regime end. B'Tselem has, for almost 40 years now, been documenting, researching, and publishing stats, testimonies, video footage, position papers, and reports on human rights violations committed by Israel in the occupied territories. And Yair, it's the most recent report that I've invited you on the show to talk predominantly about today. It's titled The Elimination Project, Israel's Dismantling of Palestinian Collective Life in the West Bank. And it includes more than 2,000 testimonies from Palestinians since October 2023 and over three decades of documenting the Israeli apartheid regime's human rights abuses in the West Bank. So starting off here, I wanted to ask you about the time scale, because you're pulling from more recent testimonies as well as testimonies from the broader time period of B'Tselem's existence. What can we see shifting post-October 2023 when the current genocide in Gaza began? How did that affect the occupied West Bank?
3: Yes, when we conclude that Israel is carrying out a project of elimination, we actually speaking about what is happening now, but also about something that didn't start after October 23 and didn't start under this government. So we need to understand that there are two levels of what we are describing. And maybe I will first explain what we mean when we say elimination, because it's a very strong word. Elimination means the systematic dismantling of the conditions, material conditions, political and social conditions that enable society to exist. And this logic of elimination is something that we see that is actually driving the Israeli policies for decades, I would say, from the very beginning of this project. This logic of elimination is something that we are familiar with from another settler colonial project around the world, around the history, because the essence of those projects is that you are trying to create a new society based on a specific group. And you see the existence of the people who live in that land as an obstacle. The collective, you know, it's not only the presence of every individual, but you see the collective, you know, the group with history, with connection to the land. You see this as an obstacle and you try to dismantle it. And when we are looking at the history of Israel from the very beginning of this project, you see exactly how they are functioning under this perception, under this logic of elimination, that we need to dismantle the Palestinian society. We need to divide them into different groups. You know, you have the Palestinians that Israel forced displaced in the Nakba in 48. You have the Palestinians that stayed in the state of Israel, but were for years under military rule. And then you have the Palestinians in the West Bank and the Palestinians in Gaza. So you divide the society, you try to erase their collective history, narrative, identity. And this is also important to understand, we are in a new phase. And this started before October 7. It started already from the establishing of this current government. And of course, it escalates more after October 23. This phase, I would say that it's more violence, it's faster, it's become more systematic, and maybe also it's more explicit. And we can see it how it's being implemented in the genocide in Gaza in the most extreme way of elimination. In this report, we try to show how this project of elimination is actually happening in the West Bank and what are the mechanisms of how this is working.
0: Yeah, and I wanted to get into that a little bit because the report outlines five main domains through which elimination is being undertaken: violence and intimidation, movement restrictions, economic strangulation, social and political destruction, and ethnic cleansing and territorial takeover. And I was wondering if you could talk, obviously, there's a whole report about this, people. So, like, go read the report. I'm not expecting Yair to take us through everything that's in the report. That would be absurd. But could you talk a little bit about these five main domains?
3: Every day there are more documentation and more videos from attacks and from demolitions and from many kinds of violence. And it can be a bit confusing to understand, like, what is really happening there. And this is what we try to do in this report, because this tendency to see this violence and violations as a separate phenomena is actually played to the hands of Israel, because Israel wants us to blame maybe the settlers or to blame the extremists or to see it as a separate. And when you really look at what is happening, when you really listen to the experience of the Palestinians, when you see the system, and when you listen also to the Israeli politicians, how they're talking, what they're saying in Hebrew, and we hear them and we understand them, then you understand that it's not separate. It's one project, it's one system that have a very specific direction, and we call it the elimination or the dismantling of the society. And based on years of documentation and testimonies, we try to identify how exactly it works. And in the report, we say that we identified five main mechanisms of how it works, and I will try to explain them. So first is the violence and intimidation, which is maybe the thing that is more easy to see, you know, the physical violence. We are speaking about the settler violence, but actually the violence by the military is way more, you know, brutal. For example, since October 23 until today, Israel killed 1,107 Palestinians in the West Bank, including 242 minors. So it's almost one out of four people is either a kid or teenager. Among them, the majority of them are by the army, not by the settlers. So it's a state violence. Also, actually, the settler violence, we see it as another form of a state violence, because the settlers being found, armed, protected by the state, by the military. Many times we see how the soldiers are participating in the settlers' attacks or stand by and arrest or shooting the Palestinians if they are trying to protect themselves. And what is really important to understand about the violence and intimidation, that it's not only the direct victims of the violence. It's not only the 1,107 people who've been killed. It's not only their families or communities, but it's about an environment of intimidation and terrorizing, actually, the entire society. The second is the economic strangulation. Israel, from the very beginning of the occupation, built a system of dependence and control over the Palestinian economy through many, many ways. Israel is controlling the crossing, Israel controlling the resources, the water, the electric system, Israel controlling the movement, the land, Israel preventing Palestinian economic development in 60% of the West Bank in Area C. So So Israel controlled the Palestinian economy, and also Israel moved the labor force of the Palestinians into the Israeli market, you know, cheap work in buildings, in agriculture. And Israel also controlled the Palestinian tax revenues. So through these years of building this control, Israel using this control now in the last 3 years even more to push the Palestinian economy into collapse. And this is actually something that they are saying openly. Bezalel Smotrich said a few months ago that they will continue to withdraw for now. I think they hold more than 14 billion shekels that belong to Palestinian Authority. They are holding it. And he said that we are doing it to push the Palestinian Authority to collapse. And this money is not just, you know, money. It's money that they use to pay for teachers, for hospitals, for doctors. This is money that need to run the public services. And we see, I think a week ago in Hebron, I was visiting a hospital and we were talking with the manager of the hospital in Hebron. And he say that they are about to collapse. They don't have money to pay for the doctors. They don't have money to buy new medicines. And they already reached to a point when they need to choose which patients they are treating and which not. And this is the situation for all the hospitals in the West Bank. So the economic strangulation, the economic suffocation that Israel built and used it as a mechanism to dismantle the Palestinian society. I will add another one and I will also explain how they are interconnected because this is very important. So let's speak about the third one. It's the movement restrictions. Again, it's a system that's been built for years from the very beginning of the occupation. We are talking about, at the moment, there are more than 900 movement blocks, obstacles around the West Bank that are blocking the movement of Palestinians. In every Palestinian community, village, town, city, you can see it in the entrance. You can see the gates, the yellow or orange gates that are either closed all the time or that are sometimes open, sometimes closed. People do not know when it's closed, when it's open. Every time you want to go to work, to visit people, to go to your lands, you don't know if you will be able to go and if you will be able to go back. Nearby communities that have like 5 minutes between them need to go like 30 kilometers in a sideways. Its effect, it's not only inconvenient, it affects the daily life of millions of people. It affects also the economy. You know, it's affect the whole way of the economy working. And it's also a tool for disposition, because when Palestinians do not have access to their lands, the settlers taking over it, or the states declare that this is a state land, and they use these movement restrictions as a tool to fragment the Palestinian presence, the Palestinian space, to create an ever-shrinking islands, isolated islands, for Palestinians, while for Jewish Israelis became more contiguous and more permanent the whole space. And today, the main roads, for example, the main roads in the West Bank, most of them become only for Jewish Israelis because Palestinians do not have access to those roads. They need to use other roads. And this is how they reorganize the space through the movement restrictions. So now we are in the third, now for the fourth one, the ethnic cleansing and the territorial takeover. Of course, Israel, since the 67, Israel already took over one third of the West Bank through different means, through the declaration of state lands, firing zone, nature reserves, archaeological sites. And what we are seeing today is more and more forced displacement of communities and taking over their lands. It's happening by the state, by the authorities who demolishing, for example, I think it was last week, there is a fire like in the South Hebron Hills, there is a Masafer Yatta area, and there is a huge area with, I think, more than 10 Palestinian communities who used to live there for decades. Israel declared years ago that the whole area is a firing zone, and since then it's demolishing the houses of Palestinians. At the same time, Israel is building outposts for settlers inside the firing zone. And a week ago, they came to one of their communities. They, in the morning, they destroyed the entire community. 6 days later, they demolished the entire nearby communities. So we see how Israel is taking over more and more lands, dispossessing Palestinians and pushing them into the Palestinian enclaves. This is the fourth, and the fifth, it's the destructions of social and political institutions and organizations. Through the years, Israel closed or banned more than 400 Palestinian political or social organizations. Israel is arresting journalists, arresting community leaders, political leaders, students, you know, just for participating in students' groups or students' movements, they can be arrested. Israel, for example, the University of Pirzeit, Israel military raids the university since October 23, 7 times, and arrest more than 300 students, including shooting and injuring people. So this is also the way Israel is dismantling not only, you know, the houses or taking over the lands, but also affecting or attacking the fabric, the basis fabric of society. Just last point, we see how these five mechanisms are actually connected to each other and reinforce each other. Every movement restriction is also economic suffocation. And every violence is also a tool for disposition. So it's all connected. And in the end of the day, it have one accumulating effect, which is dismantling the society and entrenching a Jewish-Israeli sovereignty and control over the entire land.
0: Yeah, absolutely. And thank you for going through those.
1: Just want to remind listeners that you're tuned to the Project Censored radio show on Pacifica Radio, and I am your co-host, Eleanor Goldfield, and I am speaking to Yair Devir with Betzalem.
0: I mean, here in the U.S., people who learn history that you don't learn in school will be familiar with like legal and political frameworks around elimination, i.e. the forced removal of indigenous peoples from their lands, ensuring, you know, to this day, limited access to services and resources, pushing dirty energy projects or industrial projects onto reservation land, you know, the continued desecration of sacred spaces and artifacts, the theft of those artifacts to say these are now, you know, they belong to the U.S. So these are not tactics that Israel came up with out of thin air. And, you know, we've seen with regards to what's happening in Gaza, how international law is really just a pretty facade on a very rotten imperial core, which doesn't mind genocide, but helps to perpetrate it. And you note in the report, and you mentioned it when you were speaking too, that the legal recourse for Palestinians in occupied territories is essentially non-existent. For instance, pulling from the report here, between 2016 and 2024, more than 2,000 complaints concerning harm by soldiers to Palestinians and their property were submitted. Investigations were opened in only 22.7% of them, and indictments were filed in 0.9%. 93.6% of investigation files opened between 2005 and 2025 ended without an indictment, and only 3% ended in a full or partial conviction, and that's involving violence by Israelis against Palestinians. Meanwhile, Betzalem has also reported back in May of this year that the Israeli prison service was holding more than 9,000 Palestinians in detention or in prison on what it defined security grounds. So there is no really like proper channel to address the various methods of ethnic cleansing or harassment, the five pillars that you mentioned. I mean, who do you appeal to, and how do you then address what's going on?
3: Yes, so this is an essential point, because Palestinians really don't have anyone to protect them at the moment. And Israel for years trying to pretend that it is a democratic state, that it's function under international law, that it have its its law for itself that are trying to protect human rights, etc. But through the years, and B'Tselem, we already published many reports about it, we saw how Israel is actually using the court system, the legal system, the whitewashing mechanism. Every time there was some pressure from the international community, for example, Israel say, okay, we are dealing with this, we have our own judicial system. But as you mentioned, when you look at the data, you see that actually this mechanism is not there to protect Palestinian life. It is there to allow Israel to continue its crimes without any accountability. The total impunity that Israel are enjoying from that system, it's essential part because, you know, for example, we see today some Palestinian village and towns that are homes for thousands of Palestinians. And there is outposts around that being built there by settlers, you know, 20 settlers, 10 settlers. They by themselves, you know, they couldn't force displace the entire village. But they know that they have the whole system together with them. They know that whatever they will do, they will attack, they will kill, they will have full impunity. They know that the system, the military is working together with them. And the Palestinians know that they cannot protect themselves. So this impunity is essential part of the system. And I will add another level of it because there is also the impunity that Israel enjoy from the international community through the years. Israel by itself wouldn't able to continue this project of, you know, decades of occupation and violence and violations without the assistance of the international community, of government around the world, specifically the U.S., all sorts of assistance, military budgets and impunity. Yeah, we actually, a week ago, we heard about, you know, the British government declare that they will start some sort of sanctions. And in a way, it's good because it's framing first, you know, they are not speaking only about individuals, but they're saying Israel is carrying out an ethnic cleansing. So first, they're speaking about the system. And this is something very important that government will start face the system and not the individuals or the separate violations. Second, they start to have some sort of actions or consequences because Israel by itself will not stop their crimes. Any nation or system that commit this kind of crimes around the history didn't just one day decide that they want to stop it. They enjoy the resources, the privilege, the control. There have to be a price. There have to be a consequences. And of course, it's still far away from being enough. They're still only speaking about the settlements. They're speaking about, you know, specific policies, while the system itself is based on injustice, on supremacy, on disposition. But we hope that this is a first step and other government will continue in this way. And that pressure will become, you know, way stronger because the elimination is happening. It's not a warning about the future. It's something that is already happening.
0: Yeah, as a previous guest on the show, Armenian human rights lawyer Carney Kirkonian said, you don't wait for genociders to stop. They have to be stopped. And I'm curious, I mean, a lot of people that I've seen have started saying that, like, you know, the occupied West Bank is going the same way as Gaza. And other people are saying, well, that's an oversimplification because they're different strategies and they, you know, Israel wants different things from these areas. Could you speak a little bit to that? Do you think that that's an oversimplification or would you say that, you know, the goals are pretty much the same here?
3: Yes. So the way we framing it or understanding it, as I mentioned at the beginning of the conversation, there is logic of elimination. This logic of elimination is driving the Israeli

0: the same goal, but it is being implemented in different mechanisms. It's also important to mention that we do see some, I would say, mechanisms that being implemented in Gaza that are starting to happen more and more in the West Bank. For example, the mass displacement that took place in 2024 of the refugee camps in the West Bank by the military. 30,000 Palestinians being forced displaced and the refugee camps almost totally erased. So this is something that we didn't see before in the West Bank. We saw it in Gaza, and then we saw it happening in the West Bank. The use of airstrikes, for example. More than 260 Palestinians being killed in airstrike in the West Bank in the last 3 years is something that we didn't see in that scale before. So there is a real concern also that the level of violence that we see in Gaza will also be implemented in the West Bank. We saw that Israel is able to carry this kind of crimes, this kind of killing to Palestinians. We saw that actually, unfortunately, the Israeli society or the majority of it normalize this violence. So I will conclude it. The logic of elimination is the same in the West Bank and in Gaza. And the elimination is already happening in the West Bank. And there is real concern that the genocide will also be implemented in this way also in the West Bank if it will not stop.
1: Yair, thank you so much for taking the time to sit down with us. Again, folks, check out Beit Salem and this new report that just came out, which is really, it's a very vital read. And of course, the other work that Beit Salem does is incredibly vital as well. So I actually don't know how the Israeli government lets you do your work, but I'm very glad that you do it. So Yair, thank you again so much for taking the time.
0: Thank you very much. We want to smash, crash, blast, mass blast the system. We want to get it hype, get it
1: live, get with the mission. We want the crowd loud, this pumping rhythm is hitting. That does it for another episode of the Project Censored Radio Show on Pacifica Radio. I'm your producer and co-host, Eleanor Goldfield, along with my co-host and executive producer, Mickey Huff. For more information about all the things that the project does, from the classroom to the radio waves, please check out projectcensored.org. I'd also like to remind listeners that the views and opinions expressed on this program are those of the guests and hosts and do not necessarily reflect the official policy or position of Project Censored. 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We have a lot of tools, resources, and information over at our website. Again, that's projectcensored.org. 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As always, thank you so much for listening, and we'll see you next time. About a criminal minds, political ties, habitual eyes, alibis, disguise, another guise of democracy, politics, and the apocalypse. Got the skies looking ominous. So the ocean burned bright with waves full of poison. Genocide wars fought for little boys, and the weapons manufactured paid for by attacks upon the bridges and the levees and the mines collapsing. All the prisons, build the capacity, citizens. And the times for the master thief, combine and conquer, steal a masterpiece. Open your eyes and realize what's happening. Time's running out to reach all potential fame at the table.

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I'm your host, Tom Diskin. We've opened today's program with the beautiful and haunting On the Nature of Daylight, a work by composer Max Richter, made famous as the opening music for the film Arrival. 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I welcome your comments and suggestions on the show, as well as any favorite music requests you may have or musical personalities you would like featured on the show. 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Some of the challenges we've all been facing these past few months in the face of this pandemic is the loss of live music performances, both as concertgoers and musicians. Many musicians I know have had to be very resourceful to bring live music to listeners, mostly through online or distant approaches. Musicians can be very resourceful in their ways to keep music alive. And in this first hour of Intermountain Classics, I will bring you some rather unique and unusual approaches to live music performances, despite the limitations of the social isolation we must practice right now to stay healthy. In just a few moments, you will hear a most unusual recording of a live performance that took place very recently in Barcelona, where a string quartet performed a concert for a very appreciative audience of 2,292 potted plants. Following that, I will share with you two performances from past concerts at the Sitka Music Festival in Alaska being made available to audiences worldwide via the internet. The hour will conclude with a most interesting work that tells a rather racy story, The Miraculous Mandarin, by 20th century Hungarian composer Béla Bartók. The second hour features a symphony by Swedish composer Kurt Atterberg and one of my all-time favorites, The Caprices, from the film score The Red Violin by John Corigliano. I hope you will stay tuned for all this exciting music right here on Intermountain Classics. 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

0: Good day, I'm Tom Diskin, and this is Intermountain Classics. I have a great selection of beautiful classical music for you today, so stay tuned. The opening of today's program featured a scrumptiously beautiful work called On the Nature of Daylight by composer Max Richter, and was used as both the introductory and exit music for the recent film Arrival. We will hear more of that beautiful work at the end of the show, and much more. Just last week, the Liceu Opera House in Barcelona marked its reopening with a rather unusual audience as Spain ends its state of national emergency. The Ucelí Quartet performed Puccini's Crisantemi in front of 2,292 plants brought in from local nurseries. The music was chosen to explain to the plants the difficulties the humans have faced over the last 3 months. The initiative from Spanish artist Eugenio Ampudia also looked to examine our relationship with nature. Let's listen now to this recording of a beautiful live performance of Puccini's Crisantemi to a most appreciative botanical audience.
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I'm your host, Tom Diskin. I'm so glad to have you with me today. We've opened this broadcast of Intermountain Classics with a recording of a live performance of Puccini's Crisantemi, performed by the Uccelli Quartet to an audience of 2,292 potted plants. A video recording of this performance is also available on YouTube. Several years ago, I attended a music festival in Sitka, Alaska, which was started by cellist Sewell Bailey. This festival not only attracts music lovers, but musicians of all ages and from all over the world. This is the first year since its inception that the festival is not taking place, so Sewell put out the word to as many of the past performers as possible to put together videos of past performances from the festival concerts, which he has now put on the festival website. I am pleased to share with you two of those remarkable performances as part of my tribute to all musicians breaking the barriers of COVID-19 and bringing beautiful music to all of us. Let's listen first to sisters Madeline Parnas-Moller, violin, and Cicely Parnas-Cello, playing an arrangement of Johann Sebastian Bach's Concerto for Two Violins in D Minor, arranged for violin and cello by Cicely Parnas. Following that, we will hear pianist Matt Herskowitz performing his high-energy arrangement of Chopin Etude in C-sharp minor, Opus 10, No. 4, The Torrent.

I'm Tom Diskin, and this is Intermountain Classics. In this hour, we've been listening to live performance recordings of music presented by musicians for distant audiences all around the world during the current pandemic shutdown. We've just heard two performances from musicians from the Sitka Music Festival, the violoncello duo of Madeline Parnas Moeller and Cicely Parnas, playing an arrangement of Bach's double violin concerto, and Matt Herskowitz piano, playing Chopin's Etude in C-sharp minor, opus 10, number 4, The Torrent. We also heard a most unusual recording of Puccini's Crisantemi, performed by the Uccelli Quartet before a most appreciative audience of 2,292 potted plants. The Miraculous Mandarin is a one-act pantomime ballet composed by Béla Bartók between 1918 and 1924, and is based on the story by Melchior Lengyel. It is best known for causing quite a scandal and was subsequently banned on moral grounds. The ballet opens with three thugs who exploit the seductive powers of a beautiful young woman to lure men into their den, where the victims are robbed. The thugs force the girl to stand in the window and dance provocatively. This seductive dance, musically depicted by the solo clarinet, occurs three times. The first two men who are lured into the trap are thrown out of the room when the thugs realize they have no money. Then the exotic mandarin, a wealthy Chinese man, enters. As the mandarin is entertained by the girls dancing, the thugs rob him. In an attempt to kill the mandarin, they smother him with a pillow and stab him, but to their horror, he remains alive, unaffected by the wounds. Finally, the thugs release the mandarin. He embraces the girl, and his longing fulfilled, he dies. And now, here is the music from this rather bizarre and grotesque ballet. The Seattle Symphony, conducted by Gerard Schwartz, perform in this recording of Béla Bartók's The Miraculous Mandarin.

Bartok's ballet, The Miraculous Mandarin, was met with catcalls, stamping, whistling, and booing at its premiere performance in 1926. The ensuing scandal, which whipped up the fury of Cologne's clergy and press, caused the mayor to ban the work on moral grounds. Stay tuned for more great music on Intermountain Classics. In the next hour, we will hear a symphony by the Swedish composer Kurt Atterberg, the hauntingly beautiful Red Violin Caprices by American composer John Carigliano, and a beautiful sonata for double bass and piano by Glier.

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I'm your host, Tom Diskin. Thanks for joining me. Kurt Atterberg was a 20th century Swedish composer and engineer. He is best known for his symphonies, operas, and ballets. He was thought to be a late Romantic nationalist, although he considered himself a classicist nationalist. Here is one of his more popular symphonies, his Symphony No. 2. We now hear the Gothenburg Symphony Orchestra under the baton of Nimi Järvi in this recording of Kurt Atterberg's Symphony No. 2 in F major.

I'm Tom Diskin, and this is Intermountain Classics on your community radio station for Red Bluff and Redding, KFOI 90.9 FM, and on the web at kfoiradio.org. I hope you're enjoying this program of beautiful classical music performed by such inspiring and talented musicians in these trying times. One of my favorite works of classical music, as well as films, is The Red Violin, featuring music by American composer John Corigliano. The movie tells the story of a violin, rather than a person, and shows the life of the instrument as it passes from one owner to another through the ages. Originally crafted in a violin shop in Cremona, Italy, in 1681, the violin tells a bizarre story of its life from this early beginning to modern times. From the film score, composer Corigliano also created a concerto based on the themes of the film and a solo violin work called The Red Violin Caprices. Here is a brilliant performance of the Caprices, performed beautifully by violinist Margarita Krein.

This recording of John Corigliano's Red Violin Caprices was from a performance dedicated to the composer in April 2010 at Michigan State University. The violin soloist was Margarita Krein. Reinhold Glier was a Russian-Soviet composer and violinist born in Kiev. Most of his music was composed for orchestra, operas, and ballets, but also included some instrumental solos, including his two morceaux for double bass, which we are about to hear. The work is in two movements, an intermezzo, or intermission piece, and a tarantella, a fast dance. It's performed here by Joe Run So Ri, double bass, and Bayek Seol, piano.

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1: I can't do that, Dave.
0: Oh, please, open the pod bay door, Hal.
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0: Why?

It's a Wednesday night on Victoria Island, Lagos, Nigeria, and we're at Industry Night. Industry Night is a weekly showcase where up-and-coming artists perform, hoping for overnight success, hoping to blow, as they say back home in Lagos. Three stylish young men, LAX, YC and Dreamo, prance across the stage, singing and dancing, merely rocking and dabbing. They're surrounded by a circle of photographers with camera lights flashing everywhere. And back at the bar, men in suits watch quietly while young women in short skirts stand close to the stage. The music is obviously influenced by American hip-hop, but the vibe and the hook is in Yoruba and the sound is unmistakably Nigerian. I'm Shiji, sitting in for Georges Collinet, and this is Lagos and the Rise of Nigerian Afrobeats on Afropop Worldwide from PRI, Public Radio